It's a Long Life and Morning Song. Two tracks from John Shane's newest one called Odds and Even So. Up next here on The Folk Show, we're going to turn our attention to a group called Katie Gulen and the Girls. They are out of the Midwest from Kansas City, Missouri, and this release is entitled Remember What You Knew Before.

Remember What You Knew Before is the title of the new album from Katie Gulin and the Girls. The first song we heard from them was called Waiting Till the Day, and the second one there that finished the set was called Slingshot. You're listening to The Folk Show with Mike Elzo on North Country Public Radio. Good to have you along on this evening's Folk Show. We're featuring some new releases. The next one up is from Charles Wesley Godwin, and he's called his new one Christian Name, and the two songs we'll hear from him, the first one is called Try Again, and the second one God's Been Good to Me.

Charles Wesley Godwin. He's out of Morgantown, West Virginia. The title of his new album there is called Christian Name. God's Been Good to Me was the second song. The first one, Try Again. Up next here on The Folk Show, we got a duo out of Halifax, Nova Scotia. They call themselves Mama's Broke. They are Amy Lou Keeler and Lisa Marie.

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Reunion is the name of the new release from Mama's Broke. Heaven was the second song, and the one before it called Failing. Up next here on The Folk Show, we've got a couple of songs from Paul Cawthon's new release. Now, he is out of Tyler, East Texas, and the new release of his is called Book of Paul, subtitled Hymns for Hellraisers.

Dark Horse and Ain't No Crime from Paul Cawthon and his latest release, which is entitled Book of Paul. We're going to move to South Carolina for this next set. This is a new release from Angela Easterling. It is called Songs from the Knoxville Project. The first song is called Stand, the second one, Nolichucky River, and the third one, Rejoicing as I Go.

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Songs from the Knoxville Project, the title of the album, from Angela Easterling. Rejoicing As I Go was the final song there. She does that one with Admiral Radio. The one before that, Nolichucky River, she did that one with Elizabeth McCorvey. And the first one was called Stand. Our concluding new release on this evening's folk show comes from Otis Gibb. It's called The Trust of Crows. He's out of Wanamaker, Indiana, which is about 9 miles southeast of Indianapolis. The first song is called Empty Spaces, the second one, Holy River Blues.

This has been The Folk Show with Mike Yelzo. Thanks for tuning in. Be well, do good, try to follow that golden rule in all you do and say. This is North Country Public Radio, WSLU Canton, WSLL Saranac Lake, WSLO Malone, WSLJ Watertown, WSLG Governor, WSLZ Cape Vincent Kingston, WXLU Peru Plattsburgh, WXLL Lake Placid, WXLS Tupper Lake, WXLH Blue Mountain Lake, WXLG North Creek, WXLB Boonville, WXLD Lowville, WXLE Indian Lake, WXLJ Whitehall Glens Falls, WSLH Old Forge, WXLQ Bristol, Vermont, and WELN Ellenburg. Coming up next, it's Global Heartbeat, broadcast of which is supported by the Great Room at the Lake Placid Club Grandview Hotel, featuring fireside dining with views of Mirror Lake and the Adirondack Mountains. 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

Hi there, it's Lorna Symes with a very warm welcome to this week's Global Heartbeat. I hope you're well. On today's show, we'll wander from the Celtic shores to Nordic landscapes, Latin underworlds, and Saharan blues. Along the way, we'll uncover a few traditions, histories, and some surprises hidden in the music. So let's dig in. We open with the luminous harmonies of the Gothard sisters, Greta, Willow, and Solana. They hail from Washington State, and they began with classical violin training and Irish dance competitions when they were very young, and they now weave multi-instrumental skills into modern Celtic folk. This is their new single, Moment in Time.

Ah, wasn't that lovely? That was the Gotthard Sisters with their current single, Moment in Time. From Washington State, we head north to Quebec with Genticorum. Their sound is all fiddle, flute, and a uniquely Quebecois tradition called podotrimi, foot percussion. Picture the musicians sitting and tapping out the syncopated rhythms with their feet while playing. No drum kit, just the human body keeping time. From their Septembre EP, this is Genticorum with Montcalm et Chicoutimi.

grand stuff there. Gentecorum with Montcalm et Chicoutimi from their Septembre EP. I saw Gentecorum maybe two or three summers ago at the Cambridge Folk Festival and they absolutely blew the roof off the tent. If you ever get the chance to go see them live, I implore you to do so. And another band that are one of my all-time favourite live bands, the mighty Landa Cubel. From Quebec, we head to the Asturias in northern Spain, and Landa Cubel are the guardians of Asturian folk, blending bagpipes and bouzouki to echo the region's Celtic past. Their music has essentially helped revive Asturian traditions at a time when regional languages and songs were fading, and they remain cultural ambassadors for that heritage. The album is called La Luz Incesia, and this track is El Solín pel Hiberno.

struggling to get my breath back after dancing around the studio to that one. That was Landa Kubel with El Sole en el Hiberno from the album La Luz Incesia. From the Celtic shores of Spain, we head to Mexico and their vibrant fusion scene. Panama Cha-Cha take us on a journey to Mataclan, the Aztec underworld. The band were formed in Ciudad Juárez in 2020, and their name gives a nod to the Cumbrian dance pulse, but their songs often reach for blending festive rhythms with meditative depth. I love them, and I hope you do too. This is Panama Cha-Cha with Veje Mataclan.

Tal vez solo un dominio más que explorar.

Panama Cha-Cha with Via Mataclan from the album of the same name. I don't know about you, but after a couple of bouncy tracks, I could use a little sit down. So let's just slow things down a bit. We're going to head north again to Norway, where Ifstaden bring medieval instruments like the lyre and the kantele into dialogue with modern textures. Their music feels timeless to me. It's half ancient ballad, half futuristic dreamscape. This is Hersvenner Edsteinvilla.

Beautiful work there from Eve Steden with Helen Svenner et Vila. We stay in Norway for our next piece, which is to my ears like a painting in sound. The title roughly translates to New Snow Over Reindeer Moss, and the track captures exactly that feeling. It's delicate and it's spare. The artist is Benedikt Mosreth. She's a master of the Hardanger fiddle, a resonant instrument with strings that just shimmer under the melody, giving this soundscape just the most unimaginable depth. From the album Mira, this is Benedikt Mosreth with Nysa Ofrainlab.

New Snow Over Reindeer Moss by Benedict Mostreth. And indeed, you heard some of the reindeer getting in on the act on that track. Coming up next, a cross-continental conversation between violins. Kala Ramnath is celebrated as one of India's greatest Hindustani classical musicians. She's actually nicknamed the singing violin for her lyrical style. Alongside her, UK artists Rebecca Reid and Olivia Moore bring influences from classical and jazz. Together, they shape the Raga Churakeshi into something luminous.

Beautiful work there from Kala Ramnath, Rebecca Reed and Olivia Moore with Charu Keshi. From India to Brazil and beyond, guitarist Munir Hossan and vocalist Gavanya bring us Sister Idea, a piece that feels almost improvised to my ears, but you know that it's absolutely not. Gavanya's voice is often described as like the soil, grounded and resonant, while Hossan blends Brazilian jazz and North African influences into the frame. This is Munir Hossan and Gavanya with Sister Idea.

Muir Hossan and Gavanya with Sister Idea. Now, last week we played one of the stripped down tracks from Modu Mukhtar's Tears of Injustice album. And I'm delighted that the track appeared to resonate with so many of you. I had a really fantastic response, so I knew I had to bring you more from it tonight. This track is called Imagen, Injustice Version. Imagen means the Tuareg people. And in this paired back performance, you can feel everything that Modu Mukhtar is trying to convey about the struggle of the Tuareg people, their grief, their endurance, and honestly, the quiet defiance woven through the song. This stripped back arrangement has everything laid bare, no frills, no fireworks, just the band. This is Modu Mukhtar with Imagen from the Tears of Injustice album.

gorgeous work there from Madhu Mokhtar from the album Tears of Injustice. We heard Amigien, and we stay with the desert blues and another blues legend, Bombino. This time he's joined forces with Great Big Warm House from the album Tarha. This is the title track.

Bombino and Great Big Warm House with Tarha from the album of the same name. From the Sahara Sands to the shores of Scotland, Gaelic trio Sian, meaning storm, are dedicated to bringing women's voices back into the Gaelic song tradition. Fíravata, the boatman's song, is an 18th century lament written by a fisherwoman for her absent lover. And their version is as haunting as the tides. From the album Aron, this is Sian with Fíravata.

Ah, wasn't that just absolutely gorgeous? That was Sian from the album Aaron. We heard Firavata. And we are at that time in the show where I am running out of time. Thank you so much, as ever, for your company this week. It's a joy to share music and spend time with you. You can find all the information about all songs played on tonight's show on our show page on the NCPR website. 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We close tonight with one of my favourite contemporary folk duos, the English folk duo Hannah Sanders and Ben Savage. Their music is just gorgeous. This is their current single, Springtime Queen. Until next time, stay safe, stay well, and take the very best of care. Bye-bye.

It's a minute before 10, and you're listening to North Country Public Radio. On the way next, it's Hearts of Space with an hour of uninterrupted ambient music as we wind down on this Sunday evening. Today, it's Protocols for Ambient Piano, an electric acoustic keyboard journey. That's coming up in just a moment here on North Country Public Radio, WSLU in Canton, WSLL Saranac Lake, WSLO Malone, WSLJ Watertown, WSLG Governor, WSLZ Cape Vincent Kingston, WXLU Peru Plattsburgh, 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WELN in Ellenburg. 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

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I'm Stephen Hill. Thanks for listening. 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

0: That was Opening, the first movement of Philip Glass's chamber work, Glassworks, from 1981. Remember the Sony Walkman? Yeah, I do. Well, back then, it was the composer's attempt to create what he called a more pop-oriented, Walkman-suitable work. And we heard it performed there by Angèle Dubois, playing violin with La Pietà. I'm Ward Jacobson. Thanks so much for listening.
1: 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Malone, WSLJ Watertown, WSLG Governor, WSLZ Cape Vincent Kingston, WXLU Peru Plattsburgh, WXLL Lake Placid, WXLS Tupper Lake, WXLH Blue Mountain Lake, WXLG North Creek, WXLB Boonville, WXLD Lowville, 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A mystical seabird comes back to life as an ethereal woman to confront a man who threw stones at her when she was in bird form. It's Fand, a sea goddess and fairy queen in Irish mythology. Inevitably, she gets this dude to travel with her to an otherworldly island and enlists him to help her in a battle. This music does not tell this tale. Instead, composer Arnold Back simply wanted to evoke the image of the sea, where you would find Fand's Island. You and I will travel there together later this hour. I'm Melanie Renata. I'm so glad you're here. This is Music Through the Night.

0: A modern take on old Baroque styles. Ernest Bloch's Concerto Grosso No. 2. Agnieszka Duchmal conducting the Amadeus Chamber Orchestra.
1: This is listener-supported NCPR. Still feeling some slight trail-on effects of the nor'easter blowing up the East Coast. Through Monday, expected some rain continuing, gusty winds as well, especially for parts of the southern Adirondacks and southern Vermont. Dry weather on its way by Tuesday, and we should see dry conditions continuing through midweek. 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
0: This music whispers untold stories of French composer Charlotte Sully. Her life was steeped in creativity, a love that shaped her art, and a legacy nearly forgotten. This work from her, called Sentimental Story, is veiled in mystery. Musical themes for a film that never came to be. A suite rediscovered decades after her death. You'll get to wander through this cinematic love story that never was with this work later this hour. I'm Melanie Renata. This is Music Through the Night.

0: a work from the father of the symphony, one that has just a dash of Mozartian influence, Haydn's 89th Symphony in F major, Antal Dorati conducting the Philharmonia Hungarica.
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0: Sure, J.S. Bach wrote music for religious purposes, but he also had a deep fascination with dance. One that ran deeper than just social enjoyment, he saw dance as a vehicle for profound, even spiritual, expression. And he found ways to weave that spiritual expression into his music, especially when he took a job in a small German town, where he had the musical freedom to experiment, the freedom to make his music dance. And this cello suite sure dances. It's coming up later this hour. I'm Melanie Renata, and this is Music.

What a workout for cellist Yo-Yo Ma. 20 minutes of dancing, dramatic joy in J.S. 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When Beethoven composed his Second Symphony, he was at one of the lowest points of his life. The despair of losing his hearing was all-consuming. Yet from that darkness emerged a work that burst with optimism, humor, and defiance. His Second Symphony. It's a bold celebration of life. A declaration that he was choosing to persevere. This charming and energetic work is on the way. I'm Melanie Renata, and this is Music Through the Night.

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1: 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John Ludwig Taylor solves murder cases like a game of chess in this BritBox original mystery. Ludwig Season 2, streaming October 13th at BritBox.com.

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1: This is Bird Note. Birds are the only living group of animals with feathers. Some have a lot, and some have a lot more. Generally speaking, the bigger the bird, the higher the number. In fact, someone did actually take the time to count the feathers on a tundra swan. And the number they came up with was 25,216. At least 80% of those are on the swan's long neck. Swans are huge birds with lots of feathers, to be sure. But it appears that penguins are more likely to claim the current feather record because they have lots of small feathers all over their bodies. And some penguins, like swans, are pretty big. The largest penguin species is the emperor penguin. One project counted around 80,000 feathers on a single bird. That's nearly 60 per square inch, keeping the penguin insulated and waterproof in one of the harshest climates on Earth. At the other end of the spectrum, there's the hummingbird. Some species have fewer than 1,000 feathers. But the most feathered creature ever? It may have been one of the bird's ancestors, a dinosaur. For Bird Note, I'm Mary McCann. Bird Note delivers the wonder and joy of birds directly to your inbox. Sign up for our newsletter at birdnote.org to get a weekly preview of our shows, stories, photos, and more.
2: 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It's 6:44 today on Monday, September 28th. Good morning. I'm Monica Sandreski. I'm glad you could join me this morning. Coming your way in about 5 minutes is regional news from around the North Country. In just a few minutes, it's harder than ever to determine whether what you see on your social media feed is factual or misleading or just straight lies. The New York News Publishers Association is holding a series of fact-checking seminars to help. We'll have more details coming up in just a couple of minutes. 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
0: It's Morning Edition from NPR News. I'm Steve Inskeep.
4: And I'm Leila Fadel. Pittsburgh, Pennsylvania is considering one of the most generous parental leave policies in the country. The rationale behind it is also unique. Oliver Morrison of the nonprofit news outlet Pittsburgh's Public Source reports.
5: Right now, 14 states have a paid parental leave policy, but there's no federal policy. The Federal Family and Medical Leave Act provides time off, but it doesn't offer any pay. So it's only helpful to those people who can afford to go without pay. Sarah Inamorato is the chief executive of Allegheny County, which includes Pittsburgh. The progressive Democrat says leaders like her can't stand by when families are clamoring for help.
6: People are so tired of having elected bodies not do what they care about.
5: So she is leading an effort to pass the country's first local parental leave policy in a state that doesn't have one. The proposal would require businesses to pay out 100% of worker salaries for 12 weeks. Most state policies only pay a portion of worker salaries. During her advocacy this summer, she shared that she was pregnant with her first child. And Inamorato already secured leave for county government employees, including herself.
7: I will be so disappointed in myself as the first county executive who will give birth in office to not be able to provide parental leave for other families who are struggling every day.
5: The leave would also be the first proposed as a public health measure, a way to increase breastfeeding, vaccination uptake, and postpartum mental health. But businesses are not happy. It isn't just big businesses. Coffee shops and yoga studios say they can't afford it. Here's John Graff, a local business owner at a public hearing in June.
8: for local shops, the restaurants, the places you like to go on your main streets, this isn't a public health problem, it's a math problem. And the math simply does not add up.
5: The new policy received more than 1,500 public comments, more than any single issue in recent memory. Hundreds from business owners and administrators who oppose the policy, and about twice as many in favor of the policy, including from Marshall Robinson, a nurse at a Pittsburgh maternity hospital. She didn't have access to paid leave for her first pregnancy and ended up with postpartum depression after returning to work too soon.
9: I had a difficult pregnancy and a difficult delivery, and I didn't have the time or the support I needed to recover. With my second child, I did have access to better parental leave. The difference was life-changing.
5: So far, paid parental leave has only become law in states controlled by Democrats. Allegheny County's policy would be the first in a purple or red state. Chris Borick, a politics professor at Lehigh University, says paid parental leave is popular among voters. And so if it's successful, the new policy could catch the attention of leaders in liberal pockets of conservative states like Memphis or Houston or Kansas City.
10: You have some very blue islands and some very red political seas. And, you know, on those islands, they'll be watching.
5: After listening to business leaders, Inamorato's administration made changes to the proposal. It now includes an exception for small businesses with fewer than 15 workers. Inamorato says local progressives need to take pragmatic steps like this.
6: Everyday people don't win on progressive rhetoric alone. They need policies to actually move through whatever process they need to go through.
5: Inamorato is due to give birth in November, around the time the county council will give the policy a final vote. For NPR News in Pittsburgh, I'm Oliver Morrison.
4: 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I'm Leila Fadel.
0: And I'm Steve Inskeep.
2: And I'm Monica Sandreski. And this is news from the North Country Public Radio newsroom. It's 6:49. A second case of measles in the North Country was confirmed in Lewis County. Lewis County Public Health was notified of a positive result of measles on Saturday. The resident is unvaccinated and currently isolated until no longer contagious. The health department identified and contacted all individuals known to have been exposed. Officials say the best way to prevent measles is to get the MMR vaccine, or measles, mumps, and rubella. Unvaccinated people, infants, people who are pregnant, and immunocompromised individuals are at the highest risk. Early symptoms usually appear 1 to 2 weeks after exposures. The measles is a highly contagious infection that can cause serious illness and hospitalization, even death. Symptoms include high fever, cough, runny nose, and watery eyes. Red rash typically appears 3 to 5 days after initial symptoms begin. Healthcare officials urge people with these symptoms to call their local emergency department before going in person to avoid the risk of spreading the infection. Measles is steadily rising in rural New York State with at least 62 confirmed cases. The first confirmed case of measles in the North Country was in Essex County earlier this summer. The Department of Environmental Conservation is making changes to its accessibility program for visitors with disabilities at Great Camp Santinoni near Newcomb. It comes after 2 years of public feedback on its electric wheelchair pilot program. The DEC is now offering a wheelchair-accessible shuttle for people with disabilities. And as David Escobar reports, the DEC is moving the devices from the Santinoni pilot program to another popular Adirondack destination.
11: The DEC's pilot program for mobility devices started 3 years ago at Great Camp Santinoni Historic Area. Visitors with disabilities could reserve one of two electric wheelchairs for the roughly 10-mile round trip along the carriage road to the historic Great Camp. But the program had some bumps. The wheelchairs had several mechanical malfunctions. Some users reported difficulties operating the devices both on the rugged trail and inside the Great Camp. So after the program's first season, the DEC asked for public feedback about how to improve. Some said the agency should continue the loaner program, but there were also calls for an option that could accommodate people in their own wheelchairs, including people who can't operate a mobility device themselves. So for the rest of the season, DEC is taking a different approach at Santinoni. Instead of loaning out a motorized wheelchair, the agency is offering an accessible golf cart. It can carry someone in a manual or power wheelchair, along with up to two companions. The rides are free, but reservations are required. The service will operate on a limited schedule through mid-October. And one of the motorized wheelchairs from the Santinoni pilot program will now be available at Frontier Town Campground in North Hudson. The device, known as the Rig, will be available alongside a smaller version designed for kids. Both are free and available on a first-come, first-served basis for visitors with mobility disabilities. They can be used to explore Frontier Town's accessible trail network and other areas around the campground. David Escobar, North Country Public Radio.
2: David Escobar is a Report for America Corps member. He reports on diversity issues in the Adirondacks through a partnership between North Country Public Radio and the Adirondack Explorer. An actor who played Santa Claus from Paul Smith's was arrested for allegedly attempting sexual assault of multiple minors. According to the Adirondack Daily Enterprise, 75-year-old Clarence Russell turned himself in to Ticonderoga police last week after a warrant for his arrest was issued a day before. Russell worked for around a decade at the Santa's Workshop theme park in Wilmington. He was arrested earlier this month and charged with attempted rape of a minor and endangering the welfare of a child. Police say he was soliciting minors online. Russell is in custody for the Essex County Jail. Police say the investigation is ongoing. A dam in the Adirondacks that protects Hudson Valley communities from flooding has been repaired. The Indian Lake Dam in Hamilton County was under rehabilitation for 3 years. Officials say that the 128-year-old structure now meets DEC dam safety standards. The project's total cost was over $20 million. Some repairs included replacement of the gate structure, conversion of a former log sluiceway to a water gate, repointing masonry joints, raising and flattening an embankment, and a new access point for paddlers. The improvements will help the dam withstand flooding and other weather-related stresses that are heightened by climate change. It's harder than ever to determine whether what you see on your social media feed is factual or misleading or just straight lies. There are bad actors, AI slop, and bots trying to influence how you think. Well, over the next month, the New York News Publishers Association is offering free fact-checking seminars to help you identify what you can trust. Mary Miller is the association's educator who will be presenting these sessions. The first is tonight at the Crandall Library in Glens Falls. She told David Summerstein there are red flags that people can look out for when they're seeking factual news and information.
12: One of the huge red flags is if you cannot discern who is sending you this information or who is the author of this information. If you can't find a valid, distinct byline and then investigate if that person actually A, exists or is the person who said it, that should be a huge red flag. Generally, at least for now, our fake news or our hoaxes are coming at you with these big, bold headlines that maybe over-exaggerate every fact that it might have in it. And yes, there are facts in fake news, but they take those facts and then they twist them and morph them into the message they want you to hear. And they could be anybody, including bots.
13: I want to talk a little bit about something that is being controlled, at least somewhat, by humans, and that's politicians. We have the midterms coming up here, and so, you know, people are getting bombarded with a range of information, and you know, I think politicians are lying more. To be honest, how do you coach people to sort of look at that political onslaught that they're getting?
12: Well, again, be open-minded. Verify the information that either side is presenting to you. And verification, in my opinion, comes best from an authentic news source. So be it a newspaper reporter, a television reporter, someone that is not going to twist or morph. And by reporter, I mean a reporter, not commentator. So there are news channels that have a lot of opinionizers, but not necessarily a whole lot of news gatherers. The news gatherers, professional journalists, gather information and then verify and then disseminate. If somebody isn't verifying the information, then that's hearsay.
13: When you give these presentations, what do you find? What surprises you? From the reaction from the people who you're meeting with.
12: What frequently surprises me is I'm always somewhat on guard for someone being potentially really upset with what I'm saying, but I'm frequently surprised by how open-minded people can be, particularly if I'm sure to respect that they do have that everyone has the right to their own opinion. What we don't have a right to is our own facts.
13: Why do you think it's so important to hold these sessions now to talk with, teachers and students? You're also doing general fact checking sessions next month in October in the Adirondack region. Why is it so important to be talking with people about this?
12: I think it's always important to remind people that authentic news is critical. If we don't have it, if for some reason every newspaper shutters and goes away, who's checking? Who's checking our public officials? We traditionally have had the role of public watchdog. Who's going to be the public watchdog if it's not someone who's paid professionally to do that? Without our industries, whether it's radio, broadcast, print, or online news content, who's watching? Because if there's nobody watching, then every politician can lie as much as they want to, and there'd be no way to verify that information. 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We aren't going to exist without funding, period.
2: Mary Miller is the Education Services Director for the New York News Publishers Association. She spoke with David Summerstein. She'll be giving a fact-checking seminar specifically for teachers and students to bring media literacy skills back to their classrooms. It's tonight at 6 at the Crandall Library in Glens Falls. Miller has more fact-checking seminars in October in Salem, in Washington County, and in Elizabethtown, too. Check our website for details at ncpr.org. 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
1: And you listen to NPR News right here on North Country Public Radio. It's 7:19. Good morning. I'm Monica Sandreski. Coming up in about 15 minutes on Morning Edition, Northeast coastal communities are assessing damage from an early season nor'easter that brought high winds and lashing rain, coinciding with high tides from Virginia to southern Maine. We saw some of that rain here over the weekend. An update on the storm's impact coming up in about 15 minutes here on NCPR. 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Since 1916, makers of all-natural Merino Wool underwear, base layer,

0: This is North Country Public Radio. It's 10 to 8. Good morning. I'm Monica Sandreski. News from around the region is coming your way in about 10 minutes here on NCPR on today's edition of Northern Light. It's harder than ever to determine whether what you see on your social media feed is factual or misleading or just straight lies. The New York Publishers Association is holding a series of fact-checking seminars to help us out. We'll hear more details from David Summerstein's conversation coming up on the show. Plus, it's Monday, so it's time for Adirondack selections. Emily Russell and Dr. Kurt Steger will be talking about the planting schedule and the makeup of garlic. That and more of the morning's top news from around the North Country coming your way starting at 8 o'clock here on NCPR. 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Kind of a dreary day coming your way today with cloudy skies, scattered rain showers, and temperatures in the mid-50s to mid-60s today. 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
2: And I'm Leila Fadel. Public health officials across California are trying to find Amtrak train and bus passengers who might have been exposed to measles. They're following up after someone who traveled extensively throughout the state via Amtrak was hospitalized with measles. KQED's April Domboski reports from the train station in Emeryville, California.
3: Jake Crawford has family in Anaheim and Oakland, and he's been riding the train back and forth a lot lately.
4: Especially with the gas prices.
3: When he heard on the news that a person traveling the same route as his was sick with measles, he was frustrated.
4: Like, oh, man, now I gotta be aware of something we were done with. It's back on the radar.
3: The U.S. considered measles eradicated in 2000, but as vaccination rates have fallen in recent years, measles outbreaks have returned, most recently in Utah and Pennsylvania. With so many other diseases in need of attention, from cancer to HIV, Crawford says it doesn't make sense to spend public health resources chasing measles infections.
4: To now battle something that we already got rid of is just asinine, just dumb.
3: Crawford is vaccinated, but he knows there's still a slim chance he can get infected. The measles virus can hang in the air of a train car for up to 2 hours after a sick person has coughed, sneezed, or breathed in it. Among those who are not vaccinated, it infects 9 out of 10 people who are exposed.
5: And then all of a sudden, boom, you have these very large outbreaks that we've seen in other parts of the country, so far not yet in California.
3: Dr. Nicholas Moss is the health officer in Alameda County. When his department learns of a measles case, staff act quickly and quietly to contain the spread.
5: But in this case, we just have no way to know who's on those trains.
3: Local vaccination rates are high, but Moss wonders if the U.S. is returning to a 1957 pre-vaccine era with measles sweeping through communities, infecting everyone who's not immune.
5: I didn't see measles when I was in training.
3: He's never been at the bedside of a child horribly sick with lung or brain complications from measles.
5: But people working in hospitals today are going to see it, and families may unfortunately get to see it. And at some point, people are going to realize that there's a real benefit to not getting measles.
3: Moss says until immunity levels get higher, alerts of new measles exposures may be the new reality. For NPR News, I'm April Domboski in Emeryville.
1: Over the summer, many Americans smelled and saw smoke from Canadian wildfires. Scientists behind a new field of study are asking how smoke like that affects wildlife. NPR's Ari Daniel has the story.
6: Olivia Sanderfoot is waiting for me on a flower-freckled hillside in Amherst in western Massachusetts. She listens for a moment, and a volley of birdsong flutters forth.
7: So you can hear an eastern wood pewee in the background. That's a goldfinch. That's a downy woodpecker. It's just magical.
6: Sanderfoot spends her time investigating what happens to these and other birds when a plume of wildfire smoke rolls in. an increasingly common occurrence, even in places untouched by flames.
7: Smoke can blow hundreds to thousands of miles away from that burn site. That means that the footprint of a smoke event greatly exceeds that of any fire.
6: Sanderfoot's curiosity about smoke emerged in 2018 when she was living in Seattle and wildfires blazed in eastern Washington.
7: The air smelled acrid.
6: She was told it was a one-time event, yet the same thing happened 2 years later.
7: I remember walking outside and my eyes were just burning, and I thought, what on earth are animals doing? How do birds deal with that?
6: Very little was known apart from anecdotes, like the absence of birdsong or the arrival of droves of birds to a backyard, famished and parched.
7: It's not just about what they're inhaling, which is inevitably bad for them. It's also about how the cues that they use to navigate their world are upended when it gets smoky outside.
6: To puzzle out what was going on, Sanderfoot began collaborating with conservation biologists, physiologists, and atmospheric chemists to work on creating a new field called smoke ecology, the study of how smoke disturbs wildlife and their habitats. Morgan Tingley is in the cohort. He's studied wildfires as an ecologist at UCLA, events with a clear start and stop and defined borders. Smoke, he says, is different.
8: Smoke is extremely hard to predict, which means that it's hard to actually disentangle what its impacts are because you can't really control it.
6: Making it difficult to anticipate where smoke will appear or when. So to study wildfire smoke and birds, the trick is to gather data everywhere. To do so, the researchers rely on legions of amateur and professional birders across the country, like Pam Soisrael, the bird project coordinator at Drumlin Farm in Lincoln, Mass.
9: Always give a little knock first, let them know you're coming.
6: Soisrael gingerly opens a bluebird nest box.
9: Wow. Got two chicks in there, right?
6: Two feathery puffballs huddle on a bed of pine needles. Nearly every year for the last two decades, multiple times a week in spring and summer, Soisrael and her volunteers check the bird boxes here, count the nests and the eggs and how many chicks fledge.
9: Including those periods of time when the smoke was here. So that didn't stop us from doing our usual monitoring of our boxes.
6: That's key. Nationally, counts like this one provide a portrait of bird activity before, during, and after smoke events, no matter where and when they occur. Back in Amherst, on that hillside, Olivia Sanderfoot says she's using these kinds of observations to understand how birds cope with wildfire smoke in a variety of places. She's documented changes in their behavior and health. One of her top priorities is to determine what birds need to weather these smoke events.
7: I want to know where birds are going when it's smoky, what resources they're seeking out, and what we could provide to help them during a risky time.
6: Like shelter or food, perhaps, and water. Sanderfoot, who's now at Cornell University, says her personal experiences with wildfires have continued. Last year in LA, and this summer in Ithaca, when smoke from the Canadian infernos blew in.
7: I almost feel like the smoke is following me.
6: She says she doesn't think this is a coincidence.
7: Let's put it this way. We can expect that the future will be smokier.
6: A fact that's true for birds and people, making all that Sanderfoot and her colleagues learn under smoke ecology clues to reveal a clearer way forward for us all. Ari Daniel, NPR News.
1: 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I'm Steve Inskeep.
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0: And I'm Monica Sandreski. It's 7:59, and you're listening to North Country Public Radio. Thank you so much for coming along with me this morning. News from around the North Country is coming your way in just a moment. Northern Light, you can count on that weekday mornings from 8 to 8:30, only here on North Country Public Radio. WSLU Canton, WSLL Saranac Lake, WSLO Malone, WSLJ Watertown, WSLG Gouverneur, WSLZ Cape Vincent and Kingston, Ontario, WXLU in Peru and Plattsburgh, WXLL Lake Placid, WXLS Tupper Lake, WXLH Blue Mountain Lake, WXLG North Creek, WXLB Boonville, WXLD Lowville, WXLE Indian Lake, WXLJ Whitehall, WSLH Old Forge, WXLQ Bristol, Vermont, and WELN in Ellenburg. Cloudy skies coming your way today, and you might want to grab an umbrella before you head out the door. Scattered showers are likely throughout the region today, with highs only reaching into the mid-50s to mid-60s, with pretty light winds expected. 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

0: This is Northern Light for Monday, September 28th. Good morning. I'm Monica Sandreski. Catherine Wheeler is away today. It's harder than ever to determine whether what you see on your social media feed is factual or misleading or just straight up lies. The New York News Publishers Association is holding a series of fact-checking seminars to help.
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0: Also on the show, after 2 years of public input, the DEC is making changes to its accessibility program at two popular Adirondack destinations. And farmers and backyard gardeners in the North Country are getting their garlic in the ground before the ground freezes.
2: So when the winter comes, the cold is actually a signal to the garlic, kind of sets a growth clock, so that once it has been through a winter, spring comes, it says, okay, good, now I'm waking up and I'm ready to go, and look at this, I've already got some decent cloves.
0: On today's edition of Adirondack Selections, the planting schedule and molecular makeup of garlic. All that's coming your way. Stick with us. 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

0: You're listening to Northern Light from North Country Public Radio. I'm Monica Sandreski. Health officials in the North Country are confirming a second case of measles in the region. According to Lewis County Public Health, the resident is currently isolated until they're no longer contagious. The health department identified and contacted all the people known to have been exposed, and the resident was not vaccinated. Officials say the best way to prevent measles is to get the measles, mumps, and rubella, or MMR, vaccine. People who are unvaccinated, pregnant, infants, or immunocompromised are at the highest risk of contracting the infection. Measles is highly contagious. It can cause serious illness, hospitalization, even death. Early symptoms usually appear 1 to 2 weeks after exposure, and they include high fever, cough, runny nose, and watery eyes. And a rash typically appears 3 to 5 days after initial symptoms start. Healthcare officials urge people with these symptoms to call their local emergency department before going in person to avoid the risk of spreading the infection to anyone else. Measles is steadily spreading in rural New York State with at least 62 confirmed cases. The first confirmed case of measles in the North Country was in Essex County earlier this summer. The DEC is updating the accessibility program at Great Camp Santinoni near Newcomb for visitors with disabilities. This comes after 2 years of public feedback on its electric wheelchair pilot program. The DEC is now offering a wheelchair-accessible shuttle. As David Escobar reports, the DEC is moving the devices from the Santinoni pilot program to another popular Adirondack destination.
1: The DEC's pilot program for mobility devices started 3 years ago at Great Camp Santinoni Historic Area. Visitors with disabilities could reserve one of two electric wheelchairs for the roughly 10-mile round trip along the carriage road to the historic Great Camp. But the program had some bumps. The wheelchairs had several mechanical malfunctions. Some users reported difficulties operating the devices both on the rugged trail and inside the Great Camp. So after the program's first season, the DEC asked for public feedback about how to improve. Some said the agency should continue the loaner program, but there were also calls for an option that could accommodate people in their own wheelchairs, including people who can't operate a mobility device themselves. So for the rest of the season, DEC is taking a different approach at Santinoni. Instead of loaning out a motorized wheelchair, the agency is offering an accessible golf cart. It can carry someone in a manual or power wheelchair, along with up to two companions. The rides are free, but reservations are required. The service will operate on a limited schedule through mid-October. And one of the motorized wheelchairs from the Santinoni pilot program will now be available at Frontiertown Campground in North Hudson. The device, known as the Rig, will be available alongside a smaller version designed for kids. Both are free and available on a first-come, first-served basis for visitors with mobility disabilities. They can be used to explore Frontiertown's accessible trail network and other areas around the campground. David Escobar, North Country Public Radio.
0: David Escobar is a Report for America Corps member. He reports on diversity issues in the Adirondacks through a partnership between North Country Public Radio and the Adirondack Explorer. It's harder than ever to determine whether what you see on your social media feed is factual or misleading or just straight up lies. There are bad actors, AI slop, and bots trying to influence how you think. Over the next month, the New York News Publishers Association is offering free fact-checking seminars to help you identify what you can trust. Mary Miller is the association's educator who will be presenting these sessions. The first one is tonight at the Crandall Library in Glens Falls. She told David Summerstein there are red flags people can look out for when they're seeking factual news and information.
2: One of the huge red flags is if you cannot discern who is sending you this information or who is the author of this information. If you can't find a valid, distinct byline and then investigate if that person actually A, exists or is the person who said it, that should be a huge red flag. Generally, our, at least for now, our fake news or our hoaxes are coming at you with these big, bold headlines that maybe over-exaggerate every fact that it might have in it. And yes, there are facts in fake news. But they take those facts and then they twist them and morph them into the message they want you to hear. And they could be anybody, including bots.
3: I want to talk a little bit about something that is being controlled, at least somewhat, by humans, and that's politicians. We have the midterms coming up here, and so, you know, people are getting bombarded with a range of information, and, you know, I think politicians are lying more, to be honest. How do you coach people to sort of look at that political onslaught that they're getting?
2: Well, again, be open-minded. Verify the information that either side is presenting to you. And verification, in my opinion, comes best from an authentic news source. So be it a newspaper reporter, a television reporter, someone that is not going to twist or morph. And by reporter, I mean a reporter, not commentator. So there are news channels that have a lot of opinionizers, but not necessarily a whole lot of news gatherers. The news gatherers, professional journalists, gather information and then verify and then disseminate. If somebody isn't verifying the information, then that's hearsay.
3: When you give these presentations, what do you find? What surprises you? From the reaction from the people who you're meeting with.
2: What frequently surprises me is I'm always somewhat on guard for someone being potentially really upset with what I'm saying. But I'm frequently surprised by how open-minded people can be, particularly if I'm sure to respect that they do have everyone has their right to their own opinion. What we don't have a right to is our own facts.
3: Why do you think it's so important to hold these sessions now talk with teachers and students? You're also doing general fact checking sessions next month in October in the Adirondack region. Why is it so important to be talking with people about this?
2: I think it's always important to remind people that authentic news is critical. If we don't have it, if for some reason every newspaper shutters and goes away, who's checking? Who's checking our public officials? We traditionally have had the role of public watchdog. Who's going to be the public watchdog if it's not someone who's paid professionally to do that? Without our industries, whether it's radio, broadcast, print, or online news content, who's watching? 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We aren't going to exist without funding, period.
0: Mary Miller is the Education Services Director for the New York News Publishers Association. She spoke with David Summerstein. She'll be giving a fact-checking seminar specifically for teachers and students to bring media literacy skills back to their classrooms. It's tonight at 6 at the Crandall Library in Glens Falls. Miller has more fact-checking seminars in October in Salem in Washington County and in Elizabethtown, too. Check our website for details, ncpr.org. 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

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It's 8:13. Good morning, Monica Sandreski. Just ahead on the show, we'll take a closer look at garlic. Gardeners in their backyard and farmers, too, are getting it in the ground right now before the ground freezes. We'll hear more about the molecular makeup of garlic and why it has such a, well, not that unusual, but a bit of an unusual planting schedule to start in the fall rather than in the spring, coming up in just a few minutes from Kurt Steger and Emily Russell on today's edition of Adirondack Selections. 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You've been hearing music from Rites and Tongue out of Edwards. A man from Paul Smith's who played Santa Claus in the Adirondacks was arrested for soliciting minors online. According to the Adirondack Daily Enterprise, 75-year-old Clarence Russell turned himself in to Ticonderoga police last week after a warrant for his arrest was issued a day before. Russell worked at the Santa's Workshop theme park in Wilmington for about 10 years. Police charged him with attempted rape of a minor and endangering the welfare of a child. Russell is in custody at the Essex County Jail. The investigation is ongoing. A dam in the Adirondacks that protects Hudson Valley communities from flooding has been repaired. The Indian Lake Dam in Hamilton County was under rehabilitation for 3 years. Officials say that the 128-year-old structure now meets DEC dam safety standards. The project's total cost was over $20 million. Some repairs included replacement of the gate structure, conversion of a former log sluiceway to a water gate, repointing masonry joints, raising and flattening an embankment, and a new access point for paddlers. The improvements will help the dam withstand flooding and other weather-related stresses that are heightened by climate change. Police chased a man from Harrisville through multiple St. Lawrence County towns last week. State police say that 42-year-old Brian Deemer was involved in suspicious activity at the abandoned Newton Falls paper mill, which burned down last year. Troopers attempted a traffic stop, but Deemer fled the scene in his car. Police chased Deemer through the towns of Fine, Edwards, and Pitcairn before trapping Deemer at a dead-end roadway. Deemer was arrested and charged with burglary in the third degree, possession of burglar's tools, and the unlawful fleeing of a police officer. He was arraigned and released on his own recognizance. And two raccoons in Canton and a skunk in Ogdensburg have tested positive for rabies. The St. Lawrence County Public Health Department says that 24 animals have tested positive for rabies in the county so far this year. A map shows the most rabies cases in DeKalb, Gouverneur, Morristown, and around Oswegatchie and Hewelton, too. Rabies rarely infects humans, but is nearly always fatal. Health officials urge people to keep their pets up to date with their rabies vaccinations. People are also advised to always report animal bites or animals suspected of rabies and to avoid feeding or approaching wild animals.

0: Now on to statewide news. Congresswoman Alexandria Ocasio-Cortez is on the campaign trail in Buffalo. Jimmy Vielkind reports for the New York Public News Network.
1: The Democratic Socialist representing Queens and the Bronx is kicking off a swing through upstate cities with appearances in Buffalo and Ithaca. AOC says the point of her trip is to connect with voters who aren't excited by the direction of the Democratic Party right now.
2: There's a lot of outreach to persuadable voters, but there is worry about the Democratic base and enthusiasm there.
1: Ocasio-Cortez met with Buffalo Mayor Sean Ryan and hosted a training for political canvassers. She's speaking at a rally with college students on Sunday in Ithaca. Her upstate trip is prompting questions about whether she'll run for higher office in 2028. AOC says she's keeping her options open, but remains focused on this year's election. In Albany, I'm Jimmy Vielkind for the New York Public News Network.
0: Both the Democratic and Republican candidates for governor of New York are looking to rev up their base as the campaign kicks into high gear. New York Public News Network reporters Jimmy Vielkind and Samuel King break down the latest from the state capitol.
3: Hi, Jimmy.
1: Hi, Samuel.
3: We've seen two new polls on the race for governor, one from Siena and one from Quinnipiac. The Quinnipiac poll shows Democratic Governor Kathy Hochul with a solid lead over her Republican challenger, Bruce Blakeman. She's up 58-39 among likely voters. But Siena's survey of likely voters show the race is getting a bit tighter. Hochul's at 50 and Blakeman's at 41. Siena pollster Stephen Greenberg says that since there are more Democrats in the state, that's good news for Blakeman.
4: In what has been called true blue New York, the fact that he's only down by 9 points with 6 weeks to go shows that this is a real race.
1: But is it a real race? It is if you believe Siena, but if you trust Quinnipiac, it's kind of a blowout.
3: Yeah, it's like a choose-your-own-adventure book.
1: Exactly. So the disparity here is based on how each of these polls defines a likely voter. They both pick a model of what they think the turnout will look like in a gubernatorial election. And the biggest difference here is in how much weight they're giving to New York City. Siena thinks that the five boroughs will account for about 30% of the votes in the race. Quinnipiac thinks it'll be higher, closer to 38%.
3: And since we know Democrats really outnumber Republicans in New York City?
1: That's why Hochul has an edge.
3: Okay.
1: So to me, this really underlines something else. To win big, Hochul's going to need that electorate to come out like it did in last year's mayoral race. But she's the moderate mom governor and maybe not the most appealing person to a voter who backed a millennial socialist for mayor.
3: That's right. They're very different people, but we heard a bit from Hochul about a three-letter plan to address that, AOC.
1: Exactly. Congressmember Alexandria Ocasio-Cortez is traveling around the state for events to help Democrats running for the U.S. House. Hochul says she will also appear with AOC.
5: I think she brings a lot of energy to the process and gains.

0: that say about your leadership? You should be embarrassed that 95% of your workers didn't think highly enough of you to endorse you.
1: Blakeman is promising to repeal limits on the use of solitary confinement and rehire guards who went on strike last year. A Hochul campaign spokesperson says she supports law and order and was holding guards accountable.
2: It's a fascinating dynamic. But as the campaign rages, the government just keeps governing. Samuel, you recently went to a conference of town officials who listened to the state's top fiscal officer. What did he have to say?
1: He says that funding is tight. The state is putting together its new budget now, and budget director Blake Washington told these town leaders not to expect dramatic changes.
3: The next half of the year is where we work with our state agency to make sure that we stay within that box, and that when we put forward a budget to the people in January, that it's balanced on a general fund basis, and we still provide that high-quality service without making too dramatic of a course correction.
2: So in other words, there won't be any big cuts, but there's not a lot of extra money around.
1: Bingo. We'll see what exactly the budget looks like in January.
2: That's both very far away and very close. Ugh. Talk soon, Samuel.
1: Take care, Jimmy.
4: Capitol Bureau reporters Samuel King and Jimmy Vielkind of the New York Public News Network. This is NCPR.

0: 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It's 8:23. Good morning, Monica Sandreski. Coming up, a bird note will be coming your way in about 20 minutes. You can hear a little bit more about which bird has the most feathers. That's just ahead at 8:42. But first, we'll take a look at the weather forecast. Bit of a dreary day coming your way today with light winds out of the north and northeast and a few rounds of showers expected throughout the day today. Pretty drizzly. Highs only reaching into the mid-50s to mid-60s expected. In the coming days, it should be drying out Tuesday and into the middle of the week as well. Next possibility for rain is coming your way on Thursday and Friday with some cooler weather expected next weekend. At last check, it was 53 degrees in Boonville. 49 degrees in Lake Pleasant right now, 59 degrees in Burlington, and 13 degrees in Gananoque. Garlic is a staple in many kitchens with its fragrant smell and sharp taste that can sting your tongue if you eat it raw. It's also a staple in some gardens around our area. On today's edition of Adirondack Selections, Emily Russell and Dr. Kurt Steger talk about the planting schedule and molecular makeup of garlic.
1: So let's talk garlic.
2: At a safe distance.
1: Yeah. A lot of interesting things about garlic when it comes to planting it, growing it, cooking it, eating it. So many different things about it. But first of all, talk about where it comes from.
2: Well, the garlic we get out of our gardens or in the grocery store is from a species that's native to Asia. So there are technically wild garlic species. There's like Allium canadense and others that live in North America. But when we think garlic, it's Allium sativum from Asia.
1: For folks who grow it themselves, it's got a unique planting schedule. You're supposed to plant it in the fall. And kind of weeks before the soil freezes. Why is that?
2: So I get my garlic from my friend Denise Griffin, who has a sanctuary farm, it's called, in Vermontville. And she asked her network of garlic experts why that would be for me. And basically it's to give the garlic a head start when you want to harvest it in the spring. If you plant it before the winter, it can grow roots, kind of get settled in the ground,

0: and begin to mature, but then it shuts down for the winter. So when the winter comes, the cold is actually a signal to the garlic. The thing is shut down, but it also kind of sets a growth clock so that once it has been through a winter, spring comes, it says, okay, good, now I'm waking up and I'm ready to go. And look at this, I've already got some decent cloves. So technically speaking, according to Denise and her network, you can plant it in the spring too, but the cloves tend to be smaller. So it's sort of like a head start thing.
1: Okay, so cooking it, eating it, if you eat it raw, if anyone's ever done that, it's pretty intense. And then the flavor changes when you're cooking it. So let's start with just raw garlic. Why does it taste the way it does? And what uses does it have as raw garlic?
0: Yeah. So yeah, if you just, I'm going to peel some of this, right? Here's a bunch of cloves. I'm taking the papery thing off. Here's a single clove. I'm trying to peel it back. And here I go. Ow. All right. It's stinging my tongue.
1: I can smell it.
0: And you can smell it, right? Okay. Ouch. So the burning sensation comes from a chemical called allicin, A-L-L-I-C-I-N, named after allium, which is the genus name. And then there are these odor chemicals too. It turns out there's many, many chemicals, molecules that have sulfur in them. That's one thing they have in common that has to do with how they work and how they smell. So the hot thing is telling me not to bite it. It's a defense against worms, insects, other critters, including humans, technically, because this clove is a food supply, a hidden treasure trove of starch that the plant made with great labor by taking carbon dioxide out of the air and using sunlight to weave it together into this starchy garlic clove that can then be used to feed a baby garlic plant. So if it's sitting there, you know, it's got to be protected. And so that hot sensation is in there. So what happened on my tongue was this allicin stuff stuck to the nerves in my tongue, which would have otherwise told me I just ate something too hot for my mouth. So there are heat sensors on my tongue, and it fired them off artificially.
1: What is garlic breath, and why does that happen?
0: Yeah, I saw you sidle away a little bit when I bit this clove right now. No, it's a real thing. There are multiple chemicals that have to do with the smell, and they really become active when you break the garlic. They tend to mellow out when you cook it and you change the chemicals. But this one that you think of as classic garlic breath and body odor is a real thing. It comes from this molecule. It has a long name. It's allyl methyl sulfide, or AMS. It's in the garlic. You digest the garlic. The digested garlic goes into your bloodstream like any food does. Well, now it's all over your body, comes into your lungs, and it's vaporized. It'll come out through your lungs, coming out of your bloodstream. So that's the garlic breath. And it also, the blood is in your skin and little capillaries and stuff, and it comes out the pores of your skin too by the same process. So that's how you know somebody was eating some garlic.
1: Right.
0: And that way you, you know, traditional folklore in Europe, that's how you know they're not a vampire, because it repels vampires as well as fungi and bacteria.
1: Thanks so much, Dr. Kurt Steger, professor at Paul Smith College. I'm Emily Russell in the Adirondacks.
2: That's a conversation from our new series, Adirondack Selections. It's a reboot of a long-running show we aired here called Natural Selections. 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That's it for the show. I'm Monica Sandreski. Be well.
3: Live from NPR News in Washington, I'm Dave Mattingly. Police in Britain say they've broken up a suspected terror plot with the arrests of five men near a Royal Air Force base used by U.S. forces in the war with Iran. They're still looking at possible links to Iran or other countries, including Russia. Flooding, some damage, and at least one death are reported from a weekend nor'easter. It left high water in coastal areas from North Carolina to New England. In Massachusetts, the storm once again revealed the remains of what is believed to be a shipwreck from the 1880s on the island of Nantucket. NPR's Isabella Gomez Sarmiento reports.
4: The editor-in-chief of the Nantucket Current was covering the storm when he received a tip about wooden fragments from what appeared to be a ship washed up on a beach. Jason Graziadei went out to see the remains. He told NPR they were in the same spot as ship parts found in 2022. At the time, researchers spent months investigating the found wooden parts, which resembled a ship's hull. They concluded that the remains likely belonged to the Warren Sawyer. It was a Boston-bound cargo ship that crashed in 1884. Although it's not certain yet whether the new remains were once part of the Warren Sawyer, Graziadei wrote to NPR that it's fascinating to encounter a piece of Nantucket's maritime history. Isabella Gomez-Sarmiento, NPR News.
3: This is NPR News from Washington. The Trump administration is expected to roll out new fuel economy standards today for cars and light trucks fueled by gasoline, beginning with the 2031 model year. Writing on Truth Social over the weekend, President Trump said the new standards for automakers would be less stringent and save drivers across the U.S. thousands of dollars on the purchase of a new vehicle. AAA says the cost of diesel hit an all-time high last week at nearly $6.53 a gallon. Forecasters say Hurricane Nolo will remain well south and southwest of the main Hawaiian Islands over the next 24 hours. Currently, it's a Category 4 storm with top sustained winds of 155 miles per hour. Bill Dorman with Hawaii Public Radio says the storm's strong winds are being felt in places.
5: Strong and gusty winds are whipping across several islands, especially Maui and Hawaii Island. That's knocked out power to several thousand people, and floodwaters have swept through some areas. Even so, the storm did not cause as much damage as feared. Hurricane Nolo is expected to reach its peak intensity Monday, even further from Hawaii's shores. For NPR News, I'm Bill Dorman in Honolulu.
3: The tech company NVIDIA has unveiled a new security platform designed to prevent AI agents from going rogue. It includes software that sets boundaries for agents of AI. I'm Dave Mattingly, NPR News in Washington.

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1: This is Bird Note. Birds are the only living group of animals with feathers. Some have a lot, and some have a lot more. Generally speaking, the bigger the bird, the higher the number. In fact, someone did actually take the time to count the feathers on a tundra swan. And the number they came up with was 25,216. At least 80% of those are on the swan's long neck. Swans are huge birds with lots of feathers, to be sure, but it appears that penguins are more likely to claim the current feather record because they have lots of small feathers all over their bodies. And some penguins, like swans, are pretty big. The largest penguin species is the emperor penguin. One project counted around 80,000 feathers on a single bird. That's nearly 60 per square inch, keeping the penguin insulated and waterproof in one of the harshest climates on Earth. At the other end of the spectrum, there's the hummingbird. Some species have fewer than 1,000 feathers. But the most feathered creature ever? It may have been one of the bird's ancestors, a dinosaur. For Bird Note, I'm Mary McCann. Bird Note delivers the wonder and joy of birds directly to your inbox. Sign up for our newsletter at birdnote.org to get a weekly preview of our shows, stories, photos, and more.
2: 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It's 8:44. Good morning, I'm Monica Sandreski. Thanks for coming along with me this morning. Bit of a dreary day coming your way today with the weakening nor'easter still having an impact. Areas of showers throughout the North Country today. Highs only reaching into the mid-50s to mid-60s. Light winds out of the north and northeast, too. Right now, it's 54 degrees in Malone and in Tupper Lake, too. 54 in Potsdam. 59 degrees in Glens Falls. 54 in Indian Lake. 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
4: And I'm Leila Fadel. Pittsburgh, Pennsylvania is considering one of the most generous parental leave policies in the country. The rationale behind it is also unique. Oliver Morrison of the nonprofit news outlet Pittsburgh's Public Source reports.
5: Right now, 14 states have a paid parental leave policy, but there's no federal policy. The Federal Family and Medical Leave Act provides time off, but it doesn't offer any pay. So it's only helpful to those people who can afford to go without pay. Sarah Inamorato is the chief executive of Allegheny County, which includes Pittsburgh. The progressive Democrat says leaders like her can't stand by when families are clamoring for help.
6: People are so tired of having elected bodies not do what they care about.
5: So she is leading an effort to pass the country's first local parental leave policy in a state that doesn't have one. The proposal would require businesses to pay out 100% of worker salaries for 12 weeks. Most state policies only pay a portion of worker salaries. During her advocacy this summer, she shared that she was pregnant with her first child. And Inamorato already secured leave for county government employees, including herself.
7: I will be so disappointed in myself as the first county executive who will give birth in office to not be able to provide parental leave for other families who are struggling every day.
5: The leave would also be the first proposed as a public health measure, a way to increase breastfeeding, vaccination uptake, and postpartum mental health. But businesses are not happy. It isn't just big businesses. Coffee shops and yoga studios say they can't afford it. Here's John Graff, a local business owner at a public hearing in June.
8: for local shops, the restaurants, the places you like to go on your main streets, this isn't a public health problem, it's a math problem. And the math simply does not add up.
5: The new policy received more than 1,500 public comments, more than any single issue in recent memory. Hundreds from business owners and administrators who oppose the policy, and about twice as many in favor of the policy, including from Marshall Robinson, a nurse at a Pittsburgh maternity hospital. She didn't have access to paid leave for her first pregnancy and ended up with postpartum depression after returning to work too soon.
9: I had a difficult pregnancy and a difficult delivery, and I didn't have the time or the support I needed to recover. With my second child, I did have access to better parental leave. The difference was life-changing.
5: So far, paid parental leave has only become law in states controlled by Democrats. Allegheny County's policy would be the first in a purple or red state. Chris Borick, a politics professor at Lehigh University, says paid parental leave is popular among voters. And so if it's successful, the new policy could catch the attention of leaders in liberal pockets of conservative states like Memphis or Houston or Kansas City.
10: They have some very blue islands and some very red political seas. And, you know, on those islands, they'll be watching.
5: After listening to business leaders, Inamorato's administration made changes to the proposal. It now includes an exception for small businesses with fewer than 15 workers. Inamorato says local progressives need to take pragmatic steps like this.
6: Everyday people don't win on progressive rhetoric alone. They need policies to actually move through whatever process they need to go through.
5: Inamorato is due to give birth in November, around the time the county council will give the policy a final vote. For NPR News in Pittsburgh, I'm Oliver Morrison.
4: This is Morning Edition from NPR News. I'm Leila Fadel.
0: And I'm Steve Inskeep.
2: And I'm Monica Sandreski. 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Stick around. Coming up in about 10 minutes, you'll have international news coming your way. It's the BBC News Hour from 9 until 10 o'clock right here on North Country Public Radio. Then, after that, stick around for a national conversation on 1A. With the midterm elections around the corner, it's crunch time for elections officials to make sure everything runs smoothly. On 1A, starting at 10 o'clock, what it takes to count every vote and keep the public's trust on Election Day. 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

0: This is 1A on North Country Public Radio. It's 10:18 right now. Temperatures in our region in the mid to upper 50s across the North Country, some scattered showers as well, particularly concentrated in the Adirondack Park and over the Whitehall, Glens Falls region. We'll see rounds of showers moving in and out of our region today. Kind of dreary weather in store where it's not raining, largely overcast skies expected through the day. High temperatures in just the mid-50s to mid-60s. There is a stretch of dry and warmer weather moving in, though. It starts tomorrow on Tuesday. We'll see sunnier skies with temperatures into the 70s by midweek. You can find a full weather forecast for your exact location at any time you'd like. Just visit ncpr.org/weather. 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
2: This is 1A. I'm Jen White.
3: And I'm Todd Zwilling.
2: We're discussing how the people who run our elections are getting ready for November and the legal fights shaping that work. We're here with constitutional law scholar Justin Levitt, Maine Secretary of State Shanna Bellows, and Weld County, Colorado clerk and recorder Carly Kappas.
3: Let's zoom out a little bit, gang. The president has repeatedly insisted without evidence that elections and mail-in ballots are rife with cheating and that non-citizens are voting in large numbers. And we got this email from Kit, who says, I voted by mail in Florida for years, but with Trump shenanigans, I no longer trust mail-in voting. I'm voting in person and voting early to avoid crowds. Now, that brings me back to a University of California, San Diego poll this month found that fewer than half of voters expect the midterms to be free and fair. Another poll commissioned by the Partnership for Large Election jurisdictions

0: This is North Country Public Radio. I'm Anna Williamsburg, and the time right now is 11:18, and you're listening to 1A. The National Weather Service is calling today's weather dreary, and I think that's a pretty appropriate term. Overcast skies across the North Country this morning. Good scattering of rain showers as well. A little bit less rain right now, mostly falling over the southwestern Adirondacks, Old Forge, and surrounding parts of Herkimer County. Good bit of rain over the Glens Falls and Saratoga areas as well. Showers expected to move in and out through the North Country today before a stretch of dry and warmer weather moves in midweek. We'll see skies drying tomorrow, that's Tuesday, and then sunny skies ahead, temperatures into the 70s by Thursday. Right now, you're listening to 1A. 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
2: This is 1A. 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Once the belief has taken hold, good luck changing their mind. But what if that conventional wisdom is wrong? What if facts can change someone's mind? What if AI has a part to play? Our Cyber Monday series is back. 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
3: Thanks so much.
2: And we're looking forward to hearing from you. 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Now, Dina, you've been thinking about whether it's really possible to pull someone back from the conspiracy brink. And over the course of your reporting, you met a researcher for whom that question was actually quite personal. Who is he and what happened?
3: Well, we spoke to Gordon Pennycook. He's a psychology professor at Cornell, and his specialty is understanding why people believe things that aren't true. And this became more personal for him because he has an older brother who works in the oil fields in Alberta. And during the pandemic, like a lot of us, his brother was suddenly spending a lot more time online. And Gordon started noticing that his brother

0: American farms rely heavily on immigrant labor, yet they have mostly been spared from President Trump's aggressive immigration crackdown. But as ICE raids continue, farmers are anxious as they struggle to find enough workers.
1: For all those individuals that say that Latinos are taking your jobs, go to a farm, and I'm sure that you will be hired immediately.
0: We'll take you to Idaho, one of the nation's top producing dairy states, to hear how farmers are dealing. 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
2: You can hear that story and more news from NPR with All Things Considered. The program starts this evening at 5 o'clock here on North Country Public Radio. And at 5:48, it's news from right here in the North Country on Story of the Day from NCPR's news team. On today's edition, it is harder than ever to determine whether what you see on your social media feed is factual or misleading or straight-up lies. The New York News Publishers Association is holding a series of fact-checking seminars to help. We'll speak with the organizer. Also, the second case of measles in the North Country this year was confirmed in Lewis County. That news and more from the North Country Public Radio news team is this evening, 5:48, with Story of the Day. 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It's 120.
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4: It's Here and Now. Danny Bones is a working-class rapper with a fast-growing following on the British far right. He looks like a white nationalist skinhead, but his musical style imitates Afro-Caribbean musicians in East London. His lyrics blame immigrants and Muslims for Britain's ills. In one music video, he's shown beating a man and deporting him. His biggest hit is This Is England.

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5: 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It's The Middle with Jeremy Hobson, and they invite your calls and your comments and your questions. 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Call 844-4-MIDDLE, then tune in this Thursday night live at 9 o'clock on NCPR. In a minute and a half, join me, I'm Ethan Shanty, for Mixtape. It's retro vibes and new music. We'll hear a new track by Beyonce, a track from Phoebe Bridgers' latest record, throwbacks with Death from Above 1979, Good Fortune from Kingston, Ontario, Made Violent, and Dominic Fike as well. It's all coming up in the next 2 hours on NCPR. Our stations include WSLU in Canton, WSLL in Saranac Lake, WSLO Malone, WSLJ Watertown, WSLG Gouverneur, WSLZ Cape Vincent, Kingston, Ontario, WXLU Peru Plattsburgh, WXLL Lake Placid, WXLS Tupper Lake, WXLH Blue Mountain Lake, WXLG North Creek, WXLB Boonville, WXLD Lowellville, WXLE Indian Lake, WXLJ Whitehall Glens Falls, WSLH Old Forge, WXLQ Bristol Vermont, and WELN in Ellenburg. After Mixtape this afternoon, you'll hear All Things Considered from NPR News. And during that first hour, you also get a regional news update. Today's edition of Story of the Day, it's harder than ever to determine whether what you see on your social media feed is factual or misleading or a straight up lie. The New York News Publishers Association is holding a series of fact-checking seminars to help. We have a conversation with the organizer on today's edition of Story of the Day, on the air at 5:48, and also available this afternoon wherever you get your podcasts. 2 hours of music on the way next with Mixtape after 5 minutes of headline news. 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
6: Live from NPR News, I'm Lakshmi Singh. The Trump administration is lowering fuel efficiency standards that new cars and light trucks are required to meet in 5 years. Biden-era rules that centered around climate action put the threshold at a combined fleet-wide average of 50.4 miles per gallon. President Trump is lowering it to 34.9 because he says it's good for the seller, the buyer, and the overall economy. Here's NPR's Willa Rubin.
7: The corporate average fuel economy, CAFE standards, have been around since the 70s. These require American car makers to make each year's new vehicles more fuel efficient on average across their entire fleets. But how much more efficient? Under the Biden administration, fleets needed to get 2% more efficient every year. That meant car makers needed to make electric vehicles, balance out their gas guzzlers. Otherwise, they were subject to a fine. That fine went away last July as part of the One Big Beautiful Bill Act. Now, a much smaller increase in fuel efficiency will be required every year. Willa Rubin, NPR News.
6: The U.S. Senate is in session for one more week before lawmakers head to the campaign trails for the midterm elections. Many are feuding with the Trump White House over its unilateral decision to cancel more than $800 million in funding Congress had already approved. NPR's Eric McDaniel explains what's at stake.
8: Of the $810 million being withheld, $567 million comes from programs that provided services to refugees, asylees, and other non-citizens, according to a memo from the White House. Obviously, a group that has received a brunt of negative attention from the president. And I just want to be crystal clear here. This pocket rescission that we're talking about is illegal.
6: NPR's Eric McDaniel reporting. Five British nationals described as terror suspects have now been released on bail. They were detained Sunday near a British military base used by the United States to launch strikes on Iran. That location prompted concerns about a connection to the Middle East. NPR's Lauren Frayer has the latest from London.
9: British counterterrorism officials say the men are still under investigation for explosives and terrorism offenses, and that authorities are investigating multiple lines of inquiry, including whether the suspects were working for Iran, Russia, or other non-state groups, quote, knowingly or unknowingly. Iran's embassy in London denies any involvement, saying malicious speculation only fuels Iranophobia. The men, Londoners, all in their mid-20s, were detained in the middle of the night near RAF Royal Air Force Base Fairford, west of London. It's been the target of anti-war protesters as well. Lauren Frayer, NPR News, London.
6: This is NPR News. More than a year after floods killed 27 campers and counselors at Camp Mystic in Texas, the riverfront property's owners are looking to sell. The Christian Girls Camp filed for Chapter 11 bankruptcy protection a few days ago. The Eastland family sought to reopen the camp this summer, but the families of those who died in the 2025 floods strongly oppose that as investigations into the tragedy continue. After just over a year on the job, FBI Deputy Director Andrew Bailey says he's resigning. He is one of two deputy directors at the Bureau. More universities are rolling out courses to help people cope with concerns about artificial intelligence and adapt to the technology. And NPR's Windsor Johnson reports a new course on AI gets underway this week at Harvard University.
10: Some people are rushing to try every new AI tool. Others say they want nothing to do with it. Experts say both reactions can be driven by anxiety. Harvard Medical School psychologist Luana Marquez helped develop a new course to address those fears.
11: I think there's a level of fear of the unknown that makes sense, but we need to be able to train people to adjust. And so that is why we created the course, because we have a pressure cooker that's getting louder and louder.
10: Ohio State is also adding AI skills across its undergraduate curriculum. Miami University in Ohio offers a self-paced AI fundamentals course for students, faculty, and staff. Windsor Johnston, NPR News.
6: I'm Lakshmi Singh, NPR News in Washington.
12: 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Duck.ai.
5: Good afternoon, it's 3:06, and you're listening to North Country Public Radio. Hey there, I'm Ethan Chanty. Thanks a lot for tuning in for Mixtape. This hour and the next, it's a lot of great tunes from across the spectrum. Right now, we're listening to Alberto Balsam from Aphex Twin. Today, we're going to hear from Barry White with a throwback tune. We'll start things off with Carol's Daughter. We'll also hear a track from Somber, Zoe Pete Ford, Olivia Dean, and a lot more today, including a really cool mashup that I discovered over the weekend thanks to a listener. Make sure that you stick with us for the next 2 hours. It's retro vibes and new music, and I know that you're going to enjoy it. Today, like every day, it's going to be, well, not every day, but like every Monday, you're going to hear tunes that you know, tunes that you don't know, some pop, some indie rock, and more. I'm coming off of a really busy weekend myself. I went to go see some waterfalls yesterday, went to Twin Falls, Rainbow Falls, a couple of my good friends and my partner. Shout out to John for always picking the best North Country waterfalls. And on Saturday, I got to DJ a wedding, which was super fun. It's always like kind of stressful to DJ a wedding though, because you know, you're in charge of keeping the vibes right for the night, and it's a big part of that couple's day. But one thing that I noticed over the weekend, that this happens at every single wedding, I've realized. Someone always comes up to me and they say, hey, can you play the Cha-Cha Slide? And then you play that. And then later on they say, wait, no, I actually wanted Cupid Shuffle. And then they realize all along that the song that they wanted was The Train by Quad City DJs. But I don't know. I don't mind. But I noticed that it does happen at every single wedding. It's kind of this weird wedding phenomenon, I think. Anyway,
13: That was my weekend. How was yours? You can send me an email. It's ethan@ncpr.org. We won't hear any Cupid Shuffle today, no Quad City DJs, but we'll start things off with an artist that I just discovered over the weekend. So here's Carol's Daughter. This is a tune called Baccarat Rouge. 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

Maybe it didn't take all of my life to find you. But you can believe it's gonna take the rest of my life.

You're listening to Mixtape here on North Country Public Radio. What's up? I'm Ethan Shanty. Thanks so much for tuning in for this afternoon's edition. Side A just got started about, 15 minutes ago. We ended that set with Barry White, Can't Get Enough of Your Love, Babe, from 1973. Before that, we heard a newer track from Somber, 12 to 12. Daniel Bedingfield from the 90s, Gotta Get Through This, and Carol's Daughter with Baccarat Rouge, which started this set off. Today on the Mixtape, if you miss any of these tracks or you want to know what was played, you can head to ncpr.org/mixtape and you can let me know what songs you want to hear when you email ethan@ncpr.org. Throwbacks are welcome, pop is welcome, indie rock, people who are doing stuff in the DIY scene, whatever it is, reach out to me. And if it fits the vibe, we'll work it in today, ethan@ncpr.org. Before we get going with the second set, I want to let you know that we are a media sponsor for the Kingston Writers Fest. It kicks off this Thursday and goes through Sunday, October 4th. That's at the Kingston Marriott in Kingston, Ontario. Readings, conversations on stage, and workshops with more than 50 authors. Michelle Good's going to be there, Wayne Grady, Tara Giroux, and a lot more. ncpr.org/calendar to get a link to tickets and more information. By the way, we did an interview for NCPR's podcast Northwards with station manager Mitch Dyke. Wayne Grady, who's going to be at the Kingston Writers Fest, joined the show to talk about his new book. It's called The Cartel and Other Cover Stories. That's a new collection where he's got 8 stories where he covers writers like Franz Kafka, Günter Grass, and more. He's updating them through his own lens, kind of like a cover song. He'll appear as part of the Kingston Writers Fest going on October 1st through the 4th. Let's get things going with Phoebe Bridgers. This is a newer tune by her. It's called Bobby. We'll also hear from Zoe Pete Ford from New York City, which was a pick suggested for me by an NCPR listener, Aviva. We'll also hear Olivia Dean and more. You're listening to Mixtape. This is NCPR.

0: You're listening to Mixtape here on North Country Public Radio. I'm Ethan Shanty, and I'm super glad that you decided to join me and spend a little bit of your day with me. We've got another hour and a half of retro vibes and some new music. Obviously, not all new music, because we just heard Dexy's Midnight Runners with Come On Eileen, that band from the UK. I learned recently that they changed their name from Dexy's Midnight Runners to just Dexy's, and then they changed it back to Dexy's Midnight Runners when they put out a new album earlier this month. Before that, we heard Olivia Dean with So Easy to Fall in Love, 2025 record, The Art of Loving. Before that was Zoe Pete Ford, a tune called Billy Bobby. Zoe Pete Ford is from New York City, and I discovered her through an NCPR listener named Aviva, who we were both at this open mic night the other night. We got into a conversation, and she ended up sending me a track by Zoe Pete Ford, and I super liked it. And we started that off with Phoebe Bridgers, a tune called Bobby. Again, this is Mixtape. I'm Ethan Shanty, and I'm joined in the studio by Anna Williams-Bergen. Hi, Anna.
1: Hello. I can tell you've been DJing a lot of weddings recently.
0: I wouldn't say a lot, but some of them, yeah. Not even some.
1: Everybody loves Come On Eileen.
0: They do. It's a really good song. Okay, so a couple weeks ago, I think on the first edition of Mixtape, I tried this thing where's my CD wallet? So I have this CD wallet. You can hear it. It's real compact discs filled with mix CDs from high school and from college. And I tried this bit a couple weeks ago where I picked a random CD and stuck it into the CD player and picked a random track to see if it would work. And I wasn't sure if it would, if it'd be appropriate for the air, but it was okay. We ended up getting a Beck song. And so we're going to try it again. But this time, I'm putting the onus on Anna Williams-Bergen. I asked her to pick one of my random mix CDs from high school, and it's very cleverly called This Isn't Life, It's Just Stuff, because I was a very edgy teenager, I guess. And now she's going to pick a track, and we're going to see if it works out. So, Anna, pick a number. What do you think? Between 1 and 20. There's 20 tracks on this CD.
1: I'm feeling track 6.
0: Okay, let's try track 6 and see if it works. And if not, we'll do something else, I guess. Okay, ready? Here we go. Are you ready?
1: I'm ready.
0: Okay, that's not going to work. That's an Every Time I Die song. We're not going to do that. So we're going to stop that. We're going to skip to another. What do you think? What's your next track?
1: I think track 11 might be a little bit more
0: okay, let's radio skip friendly. Track 11 and see what happens. Here we go. Hopefully this is better. What's this? Oh, this is better. This is the Foo Fighters. Okay, this works. You happy?
1: I'm happy.
0: Okay, you're listening to Mixtape on NCPR.

That was our random CD pick. Thanks to Anna Williams-Bergen. That was Foo Fighters with a live track called Marigold, originally like one of those weird B-side Nirvana songs that never quite made the cut. And you're listening to Mixtape. Thanks so much for tuning in today. Going to keep it rolling. Side A only got, wow, this hour has gone by super fast. We've only got like 15 minutes left. So we'll see how many songs we can fit in to this next set. We're going to pick it up with stuff that's not quite punk rock, but maybe a little bit more on the side of pop punk, I guess. If there's a song you want to hear, you can reach out to me. My email is pretty easy. It's ethan@ncpr.org. That's ethan@ncpr.org. This is a tune by The Dirty Nil. It's called Wrestle You to Husker Du, and then we'll hear a Husker Du cover. I heard this song because I was riding through the Adirondacks with a friend, and that's just what happens when you're in the car with people you haven't seen in a long time. They introduce you to the new music they've been listening to, and it broadens your horizons, and so this is a new favorite for me. This is The Dirty Nil. 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This is Mixtape.

I used to be with it, but then they changed what it was. Now what I'm with isn't it, and what's it seems weird and scary to me. It'll happen to you.

That's Death From Above, 1979. It's right on Frankenstein. Bass and drum duo with some dancey vibes mixed with post-punk. Before that, we heard Green Day's cover of Don't Want to Know If You Are Lonely, originally by Husker Du. And before that was a tune called Wrestle You to Husker Du by The Dirty Nil. You're listening to Mixtape here on North Country Public Radio. Just a couple minutes left on side A of Mixtape today. You can let me know what you're looking to hear when you email ethan@ncpr.org. Hugo, I got your email. I'm going to check it out during the break and see if we can't fit it in. So, thanks so much for reaching out to me. For now, here is up-and-coming Chloe Lilac. This is a tune called Underestimate Me. This is Mixtape.

that was Karina Rickman, a request from Bob in the Southern Adirondacks. You're listening to Mixtape here on North Country Public Radio. That tune for everybody who lives on a Riverside Drive here in Northern New York. I'm Ethan Chanty. This is Mixtape. Welcome to Side B. It's a mix of pop, indie rock, some cool DIY stuff. Plus, I'll play a tune from an artist that's coming to the North Country this week and more. And just a note before we get into this next set of tunes, Radio Bob, who hosts Radio Bob's Rhythm and Blues show on Wednesdays from 3 to 5, popped into the studio during the news break, and he said, okay, I've got to be honest with you, and I braced myself for the bad news that he was going to tell me that he didn't like the show. And then he said, I've loved this last hour, and I actually turned my radio up, so you should tell your listeners to do the same. Turn their radios up, because otherwise it just sounds like noise. That's what he said. So go ahead. You got our permission. Turn up the radio. Keep it as loud as it'll go for the rest of this hour, but don't damage your hearing. And we're going to keep it going right now. This is Adela. This is Red Bottoms. And then you're going to hear a wicked throwback, but listen close. You're listening to Mixtape here on North Country Public Radio.

That's Suki Waterhouse with OMG, Oh My God. You're listening to Mixtape here on North Country Public Radio. And before that, we heard Stevie Wonder mixed with Coolio, which was originally, it was Pastime Paradise, and then that became the sample for Gangsta's Paradise. Huge thanks to Sarah, who wrote to me saying that she loved the show last week and wanted to hear Stevie Wonder's Pastime Paradise on this show. I never had any clue where that sample for the Coolio song came from until I heard that, and I was like, well, obviously, I got to mash them up, right? And then Adela with Red Bottoms before that learned that she was originally a ballet dancer in Slovakia before transitioning to music, getting her big break on this reality talent competition called Dream Academy. That's a track from her debut record called Prima, which came out earlier this month. And then we started things off with a really cool recommendation from a listener, Bob O, down in the Southern Adirondacks, Karen Rickman, with a tune called Riverside Drive. You can always let me know what you want to hear. Reach out, ethan@ncpr.org. I want to play a song for you from a band called Syracuse, who's called Know Nothing. I describe their sound as like cowboy gloom, whatever that means. It's sort of like, you know, they're using like Telecaster guitars and they got that single coil pickup kind of sound. And anyway, the reason I'm playing them, they are going to be playing a concert this Friday at SLC Arts in downtown Potsdam, the Creative Spirit Gallery, playing alongside locals Flood from Ogdensburg and this art rock band from Albany called Otobo. Know Nothing is going to be performing. Again, I'll just recap. Know Nothing performing this Friday at SLC Arts in Potsdam. Doors are at 6:30. It's $10 to get in. No one ever turned away for a lack of funds. It's always a fun mixed bill at SLC Arts, and this is one of the bands that's going to be playing. This is Know Nothing, this tune called Estuary UD. This is Mixtape on NCPR.

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1: Wall Street Journal reporter Evan Gershkovich spent 16 months in a Russian prison. He says he didn't cry until after he was released.
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0: You're listening to All Things Considered from NPR News. It is tough for Democrats to win in Florida, in statewide contests at least. So when the progressive candidate won over a more moderate candidate in last month's Democratic primary for the U.S. Senate, it sent the party scrambling, Catherine Welch reports.
1: To understand the political headwinds Democrats in Florida are facing, just look at voter registration. There are 1.5 million more registered Republicans than Democrats, and a Democrat hasn't won a statewide election since 2018. This is the Florida the Democratic U.S. Senate candidate Angie Nixon faces as she campaigns from the left with a message of Medicare for all and taxing billionaires. Her message got Gabe Henson's vote in the primary.
2: She's a very grassroots kind of candidate.
1: Henson's at the weekly farmers market in downtown Orlando, where kettle corn gets scooped out of a big metal bowl and served with lemonade. He's excited about her candidacy and yet mixed about her chances of winning.
2: I really hope so. I'm optimistic, but worried. It's Florida, you know?
1: Over the past 8 years, outgoing Governor Ron DeSantis's war on woke has influenced the state's Republican voters. Sipping a drink under a tree, Justin and Jessica Edwards wonder what it would take for a Democrat to win a statewide office in this environment.
3: I don't know what really will work. I don't know what will get people to change their mind and get away from the status quo. Like, I don't know what it's going
4: to
3: take.
4: You have to be loud and you have to say directly what you want to happen and people get behind you.
1: Former University of South Florida political science professor Susan McManus has studied Florida politics for decades. She's watching to see how Nixon's strategy plays out. First, she says, Democrats need more than just the party faithful to show up in November.
5: Pull some crossover votes from Republicans and then really make a heavy inroad into the almost 30% of Floridians who are registered as no party affiliation or with one of the minor parties.
1: Another challenge for Nixon, she says, is the socialist label, especially for voters from immigrant groups that fled socialist governments.
5: Knowing the makeup of Florida and the Hispanic populations down in South Florida that are really negative towards socialism, to put it bluntly.
1: Nixon joined the Democratic Socialists of America in June. In a recent interview with NPR, when asked how she would describe herself, she replied,
6: I label myself as a Democrat, as a former single mom, as someone who is determined to help improve the quality of life for all Floridians and all Americans in this country.
1: As McManus watches to see if Nixon can distance herself from the socialist label, Republican strategist Brett Doster predicts challenger Ashley Moody's campaign will hammer it.
7: I think that they're going to paint the Democrat socialist agenda in its bleakest of terms.
1: And that's what Moody did on a recent appearance on Fox News.
8: If she were elected, would be the most radical extreme senator ever to step foot on the United States Senate floor.
1: To fight back, Nixon will need money to run ads in Florida's multiple media markets. She entered the primary raising just shy of $1 million, while Moody has some $11 million. Between Angie Nixon's ground game and Ashley Moody's war chest, McManus says turnout will be the deciding factor in this midterm race with two politically savvy candidates. For NPR News, I'm Catherine Welch in Orlando, Florida.
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10: It's harder than ever to determine whether what you see on your social media feed is factual or misleading or straight up lies. 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
10: Hey, I'm David Summerstein. It's Monday, September 28th. First up, the second case of measles in the North Country this year was confirmed in Lewis County. Lewis County Public Health was notified of a positive result of measles on Saturday. The resident is unvaccinated and currently isolated until no longer contagious. The health department identified and contacted all individuals known to have been exposed. Officials say the best way to prevent measles is to get the MMR or measles, mumps, rubella vaccine. Unvaccinated people, young infants, pregnant women, and immunocompromised individuals are at the highest risk. Early symptoms usually appear 1 to 2 weeks after exposure. Measles is highly contagious. It can cause serious illness and hospitalization, even death. Symptoms include high fever, cough, runny nose, and watery eyes. A red rash typically appears 3 to 5 days after initial symptoms. Healthcare officials urge people with these symptoms to call the local emergency department before going in person to avoid the risk of spreading the infection. Measles is steadily rising in rural New York State, with at least 62 confirmed cases. The first confirmed case of measles in the North Country this year was in Essex County earlier this summer. The Department of Environmental Conservation is making changes to its accessibility program for visitors with disabilities at Great Camp Santinoni near Newcomb. It comes after 2 years of public feedback on its electric wheelchair pilot program. The DEC is now offering a wheelchair accessible shuttle for people with disabilities instead. And as David Escobar reports, the DEC is moving some of the devices from the Santinoni pilot program to another popular Adirondack destination.
11: The DEC's pilot program for mobility devices started 3 years ago at Great Camp Santinoni Historic Area. Visitors with disabilities could reserve one of two electric wheelchairs for the roughly 10-mile round trip along the carriage road to the historic Great Camp. But the program had some bumps. The wheelchairs had several mechanical malfunctions. Some users reported difficulties operating the devices both on the rugged trail and inside the Great Camp. So after the program's first season, the DEC asked for public feedback about how to improve. Some said the agency should continue the loaner program, but there were also calls for an option that could accommodate people in their own wheelchairs, including people who can't operate a mobility device themselves. So for the rest of the season, DEC is taking a different approach at Santinoni. Instead of loaning out a motorized wheelchair, the agency is offering an accessible golf cart. It can carry someone in a manual or power wheelchair, along with up to two companions. The rides are free, but reservations are required. The service will operate on a limited schedule through mid-October. And one of the motorized wheelchairs from the Santinoni pilot program will now be available at Frontiertown Campground in North Hudson. The device, known as the Rig, will be available alongside a smaller version designed for kids. Both are free and available on a first-come, first-served basis for visitors with mobility disabilities. They can be used to explore Frontiertown's accessible trail network and other areas around the campground. David Escobar, North Country Public Radio.

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1: 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The National Weather Service says that we've got a possibility of some showers for most of the region tonight. Cloudy conditions in the St. Lawrence Valley and the eastern Lake Ontario region. Evening lows in the mid-40s to the low 50s. There's some patchy fog to start the day for the St. Lawrence Valley and northern Adirondacks on Tuesday. Then sunshine across the region, highs reaching the upper 60s. Sunshine for Wednesday, highs in the low 70s and warming up into the upper 70s with sunshine for Thursday. More details are at our website when you visit ncpr.org/weather. If you'd like to take a break from the news and analysis, you can check out the latest edition of the Northwards podcast with station manager Mitch Tyke. Author Wayne Grady joins the show. He's the author of The Cartel and other cover stories. 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For now, we'll take you back to All Things Considered with news from NPR. 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
5: Tune in this Thursday night at 9 o'clock. They'll be discussing the upcoming New Hampshire Senate race. 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
0: It's All Things Considered from NPR News. I'm Juana Summers.
6: And I'm Sasha Pfeiffer. Poverty is steadily rising among senior citizens and older adults, and that's especially concerning in the crucial years before retirement.
7: 60%+ saying that they're worried about paying for food. Over 40% saying they ran out of food in the last month.
0: That story, First News.
8: Live from NPR News in Culver City, California, I'm Duane Brown. As his war with Iran and tariffs on U.S. trading partners continues to push consumer prices higher, President Trump announced a partnership today with an Iowa-based company to create up to 6,000 construction jobs and a massive new steel plant.
9: Today we're thrilled to announce that Mesabi Metallics will be building the largest steel plant in American history. In the great state of Iowa. It's the largest plant, one of the largest plants in the world, but it's the largest plant in America by far.
8: Trump was joined by steel industry executives and Iowa Republicans ahead of competitive races for governor and U.S. Senate this fall. Although the vast majority of steel is produced by American companies, Canada and Mexico supply nearly 40% of all U.S. steel imports. A second deputy FBI director is leaving the bureau after just over a year in the job. The news comes after his co-director resigned in early January. NPR's Ryan Lucas reports.
10: Andrew Bailey says in a post on X that he is stepping down to return to his family in Missouri. But he says he's confident that Director Kash Patel will continue the work, including reforming the FBI and combating violent crime. Patel thanked Bailey for his service on X as well. Bailey, a former attorney general for the state of Missouri, joined the FBI last August under an unusual arrangement as co-deputy director alongside Dan Bongino, a right-wing former podcast host. Bongino left the bureau in January. Now Bailey, too, is departing. It's unclear.

0: or whether he will be replaced. The current remaining deputy director is a career special agent, which was the norm until the second Trump administration. Ryan Lucas, NPR News, Washington.
1: On Wall Street, stocks fell across the board today. You're listening to NPR News. Ukraine's military has airdropped food into a Russian-occupied town in the south where residents are at risk of starvation. NPR's Joanna Kakissis tells us more.
2: Russian forces occupied the town of Oleshky in late February 2022. This year, they also landmined the town, blocking evacuations and the supply of food. The relatives of those living in Oleshky told NPR that residents have been subsisting for months on pickles and soup made of weeds and grass. Two Ukrainian brigades said they just airdropped nearly 9,000 pounds of food to the town. But Russian shelling and drone attacks make it hard to retrieve that aid. Tatiana Hassanenko, Oleshky's top official in exile, tells NPR that Russian drones have killed residents even trying to pick vegetables in their own backyards. Joanna Kakissis, NPR News, Kyiv.
1: After reports of AI models breaking into other tech company systems, NVIDIA has rolled out a new security platform that includes software designed to prevent AI agents from going rogue. NVIDIA says its open source software allows developers to verify an agent's authority with a separate security layer that monitors and contains suspicious activity. NVIDIA says more than 100 companies are already using its open agent safety platform. This is NPR.
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1: This is NCPR. Hey there, I'm Ethan Shanti, and thanks a lot for choosing to spend a part of your evening with us. 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I host one called Mixtape every Monday from 3 to 5. Tomorrow, you can listen to Trail Mix with Sarah Scafidi McGuire. It's a relaxed and upbeat mix of Americana, new folk, old folk, and more. Plus, there's music on the weekends. Our newest show is with our St. Lawrence Valley reporter, Richard Haller. It's a show called Between the Tracks. Listen Saturday afternoons from 3 to 4 this fall. Each episode will have a theme or idea that links all of the songs together, but it's up to you to guess the connection before Richard reveals it by the end of the hour. You'll hear alternative rock and pop and R&B and blues music. The theme will decide the playlist. Catch Between the Tracks with host Richard Haller Saturday afternoons at 3 o'clock all through this fall. Right here, only here, in fact, on NCPR. And we're a media sponsor for the Kingston Writers' Fest. It's this Thursday, October 1st through Sunday, October 4th at the Kingston Marriott in Kingston, Ontario. 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That's the Kingston Writers' Fest happening this week, Thursday through Sunday at the Kingston Marriott in Kingston, Ontario, ncpr.org/calendar for more. 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
0: From NPR News, this is All Things Considered. I'm Juana Summers.
2: And I'm Mary Louise Kelly. The first thing to know about Sophie Pattison is she's invisible. Sophie works as a sound tech for a literary festival, the person who mics famous authors in the wings before they step into the spotlight. These famous authors, think David Sedaris, Ann Patchett, George Saunders, they never make eye contact. They never notice her. Okay, those authors are, of course, real people. Sophie is not. She is the protagonist of the new novel, Sophie Standing There, by Meg Mason. Now, Mason knew that even though she was writing fiction, she would need permission from these real-life superstars for her, at times, prickly depictions of them. She was braced for rejection. But instead, Meg Mason told me she received a treasure trove of support.
3: One by one, every single one of them came back and said yes. And I have this little file now of emails in which they all wrote back in their own style. And I swear I'm going to be buried with it. It's the most precious thing I own.
2: All right. So let's go to Sophie, your protagonist. Introduce her to us and say a little bit about how she's doing as this novel opens.
3: The only way I can describe her is my own feelings towards her. I have such affection towards her and such admiration. And all I want, you know, when people, if they read this novel, is for them to feel something of what I feel about her. She's 37. She is such an innately cheerful, optimistic person. She's like the spiritual inverse of the sad girl protagonist, you know, which was on purpose. Mm. But when we meet her, it's been 4 months since her hideous husband, Paul, decided to end their relationship. You know, he sort of announced it was over and he didn't take his AirPods out while he was, you know, having this conversation with her.
2: He is truly hideous. And she's taking a shower. So talk about feeling vulnerable as he announced, I want out. And in fact, I want you to move out, not me.
3: Exactly. I'd love you not to live here anymore, I think were his exact words. So she is, you know, she is obliterated by this. She didn't want it. She didn't really see it coming. So suddenly the baby she wanted, that's, you know, that's not going to happen. She's now moved into this flat, as we would call it, apartment. She's 37. She doesn't own a coffee table. So even though she is, you know, delightful and optimistic and stoic, she's putting herself back together. And the way that she does that, she presses into literature and she comes across this novel that she'd read a long time ago. It didn't really mean anything to her in that moment. And she rediscovers it and it becomes everything, but more than the book, it's the author. You know, I guess you could describe it as a parasocial relationship. I'm going to go with emotional preoccupation or imaginary friendship.
4: She has a crush on her, just to spell it out. This huge literary crush. Yeah.
3: Okay. Yeah, but also all of her thoughts are now being directed towards the author, you know, and she has done such a careful and close study of everything that's there on the internet. She knows what the author would say. And then Elizabeth Strout gets COVID, with Elizabeth Strout's permission. And this author has to now come, you know, she's coming and she's doing the festival. And that's when we find out her name, because the point of the novel is that we have the author who is Sophie's creation, and now we have the real Lilac Dunn, who is not at all what Sophie has, you know, put together in her mind.
4: Yeah. I have to ask, has this ever happened to you? Have you ever developed a huge literary crush on an author where you're like, well, I'll never meet them. They'll never write me back. So this is fine.
3: I can't even list them for you because we don't have time. But like Sophie, I was a real latecomer to reading. I didn't read voluntarily for pleasure until I was 17. And it was only a product of sudden loneliness. And I came across Nancy Mitford, and it was one of the first times that I was like, oh, a novel can be funny and painful. Mm. You know, you didn't have to pick one. And so I just, you know, then read all of Nancy Mitford. And at the time, so she was obviously, she'd been dead for a million years, but I had this sense in that egotistical 18-year-old way that if we met, she would identify something in me, you know, she would, from my manner and bearing, she would be like, there's Meg, that's who I want to talk to. And at 48 years old, I've been in conversation with her for so long now that I find it hard not to believe that.
2: Really?
3: I still think she kind of would. Do you know what I mean?
2: Yeah.
3: Because like, we're friends. And I was doing this signing the other day, and this woman came up to me, and she must have heard me, you know, mention the Nancy Mitford thing somewhere. And she came and she went, oh, we have a friend in common. I'm Nancy Mitford's other best friend. And we just kind of fell on each other. But I mean, that just says everything to me. Like, I was 12,000 miles from home. I just got off a plane and I met Nancy Mitford's, you know, our mutual friend. And it was just like, that's what books do. Like, that's our code and that's our language. And these are our people.
4: Sophie, your character, who does the same thing, develops this literary crush, but she also aches for human touch, human hands on her. There's a scene that just spoke to me where she's walking down the sidewalk and she passes a hair salon, and through the window she glimpses the hairdresser who's at the sink washing a client's hair, and that Sophie just stood there aching. Take us to that scene and what you were trying to capture.
3: Yeah, so we pause on the pavement and she's looking in and she's watching this hairdresser kind of cradle the woman's head, you know, and sluice with warm water, and he's set her up with a, you know, a lovely towel and everything. And then we leave her there and it says in a sort of list form, 3 weeks ago, Sophie had a blood test and the phlebotomist had to tap her in elbow. And, you know, last week somebody at work clutched her wrist when she said they could have time off. And then someone bumped into her in the street. And then it says those were the three times, you know, that she'd been touched in the last 2 months or something like that. And I just think we've all felt that, and we've all had moments where we're not having enough touch and human connection. And what I hope now is that Sophie is so lovely and she's so kind and she's so well-liked, and yet her world is entirely depopulated. And I just hope that people who read it put together the fact that it therefore cannot be her fault, because she, if anyone, deserves, you know, the best, the friends, whoever she wants.
4: And somebody to run their hands through her hair and touch her, who she's not paying because they're cutting her hair.
3: Exactly. Yeah. And I think that that's what I know of loneliness, and when I've experienced it myself, on top of the loneliness is the shame that goes with being lonely, and, you know, the acute embarrassment almost. Nobody ever will really say I'm lonely. They might tell you retrospectively that they were at one stage, but it's a hard thing to say. I don't know. I just feel so passionately that we can see it's a season for her and it's undeserved, and there's no shame because she didn't do it to herself, and she'll survive, and the books will be part of the way she gets herself there.
4: Yeah. Well, it's so clear that you're rooting so hard for Sophie, and without giving away the many twists and turns this novel takes, I think it's okay to reveal, like, she ends up okay. She's going to be just fine.
3: She does end up okay. She gets there. And if anyone's read it already, don't worry about the trousers.
4: They were great black trousers.
3: Mm-hmm. The book's already been out here for a month in the UK, and there's a real movement, justice for her trousers. So hopefully that will spread across the ocean.
4: I'm so glad, to fill people in, there is a quite dramatic scene at a literary festival where she is literally stripped of her trousers. So I'm glad to hear that the trousers have a happy ending.
3: Yeah, exactly. Thank you so much for reading the book and letting me talk about Sophie. And she's been such a gift to me, and I'm just so happy to hand her on now.
4: Meg Mason, the pleasure was mine.
3: Thank you so much.
4: Meg Mason, talking about her new novel, Sophie, Standing There.
0: This is NPR News.
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1: 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There's a chance of some showers across the North Country tonight, except for the St. Lawrence Valley and Eastern Lake Ontario region, and evening lows in the mid-40s to the low 50s. Tomorrow, some patchy fog to start the day, otherwise sunny and highs reaching the upper 60s. 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This is NCPR.
6: A scandal in Brazil's Supreme Court is upending that country's presidential race.
7: This institution is in crisis, he says. The court is supposed to be neutral.
6: What's at stake in next week's elections? I'm Aaron Schachter. In Ukraine, the steady rain of Russian missiles has civilians on edge.
8: You hear the explosions, like, all the time, and you can't help but think that, well, like, what if the next one's here?
6: A potential terror plot in the UK is raising fears of foreign recruitment.
9: They are recruiting UK nationals to conduct a variety of attacks.
6: A social media trend is sweeping Latin America, and adults approve.
10: Young people are actually engaging with each other, making friends, sharing an experience.
6: Plus, remembering Calypso's Mighty Sparrow. That's all ahead on The World.
11: BBC News with Roisin Hasty. The lawyer of a Spanish pensioner whose eviction from her home last week sparked massive protests has said she'll be able to move back in after a deal was reached with the company that evicted her. 87-year-old Mari Carmen Abascal was forcibly removed from the apartment in central Madrid she'd lived in for 70 years. Danny Eberhard has more details.
12: For many across Spain, Mari Carmen Abascal's case crystallised anger over a wider housing crisis. She'd been unable to pay the massive rent increase demanded by the company that had bought the building. At first, it wanted to hike what she paid more than fivefold. Now, her lawyer says, she'll be allowed back in, paying rent similar to what she had been originally. Miss Abascal is currently in hospital, having been taken there to be treated for exhaustion. Her lawyer says she'll sign the deal when she feels better.
11: President Trump has announced plans for the construction of the largest steel plant in United States history. Our North America correspondent Ione Wells reports.
13: This plant will aim to begin its production in 2030, but the announcement has a closer date in mind, November's midterm elections that will decide whether the Republicans maintain control of both houses of Congress. Democrats see one seat in Iowa as key if they are to retake the Senate. The plant will be built by an India-based company, but a U.S. federal agency will provide up to $10 billion in financing. Donald Trump said it would create thousands of new manufacturing and mining jobs and credited his tariffs on other countries for the investment in the U.S.
11: A new study into children's screen use has found that prolonged exposure can damage a young person's well-being in ways similar to poverty, bad parenting, or being born prematurely. The researchers, led by a team at the University of Calgary in Canada, said the longer children stayed online gaming or on social media, the more likely they were to suffer from academic, linguistic, or mental health issues. Pete Ross has more details.
14: The research looked at data from almost 3 million children across 64 countries, making it one of the largest studies of its kind. The academics said such a study was necessary, given the prevalence of screens in children's lives. The analysis covered a variety of devices, from smartphones to televisions, used by children of all ages. They concluded that while other factors could impact a child's mental well-being and development, screen use, unlike poverty or premature birth, is something that people have the power to change.
11: Britain's Defence Secretary says it's too early to say whether a foreign state was involved in an incident at an airbase used by American state forces in which five men were arrested on suspicion of preparing a terrorist act. West Streeting said investigations were continuing. World News from the BBC. South Korea's military says a blast that injured three of its personnel inside the demilitarized zone last week was likely caused by North Korean landmines. Seoul says preliminary findings of a joint investigation with the United Nations suggested that recently planted mines were involved in the explosions, adding that the military would take appropriate measures if the findings were confirmed. The office of Israel's Prime Minister Benjamin Netanyahu has confirmed that he visited the United Arab Emirates on Sunday on a secret visit revealed by media reports. The admission came after the president of the UAE also confirmed the visit. From Jerusalem, here's John Donison.
15: Mr. Netanyahu's whistle-stop trip to the UAE lasted just a few hours. He was there for a face-to-face conversation with the country's president, Mohammed bin Zayed Al Nahyan. It follows uproar in Israel after it was reported he called Mr. Netanyahu shortly before October the 7th to warn that Hamas was planning a major operation. The Israeli leader denies such a warning was given, and he says he's begun defamation proceedings against the newspaper which published the claim.
11: Plans for a data centre in the Australian city of Sydney to be built very close to people's homes have been scrapped following intense pushback by campaigners. The data centre was being developed by Goodman Group, Australia's biggest property company. It wanted to construct a facility costing more than $800 million in the city's Lane Cove area. The company has now confirmed it's withdrawing its application. And the head of FIFA, Gianni Infantino, has signalled the football's world governing body will assess proposals to increase funding substantially for its more than 200 members. It follows calls from two federations, UEFA and CONCACAF, for a payout out of at least $10 million for every national association from FIFA's reserves.
16: This is The World. I'm Aaron Schachter, in for Marco Werman and Carolyn Buehler. Thank you for joining us this Monday. We begin today's show in Brazil, where a high-stakes presidential election is less than a week away. The crisis is unraveling at the country's Supreme Court. A corruption scandal has led to justices trading insults and canceling sessions. It's made reshaping the court a major campaign issue. Michael Fox has the story from Florianópolis, Brazil.
17: Hundreds of people rally along the waterfront on Brazilian Independence Day. They wear yellow and green, the colors of both Brazil and far-right presidential candidate Flávio Bolsonaro. If that name sounds familiar, it's because he's the son of the former far-right president Jair Bolsonaro. The people are marching for their conservative candidates. But one issue above all is center stage, the country's Supreme Court. Right-wing Congresswoman Julia Zanatta stands on a sound truck and speaks to the crowd.
18: O próximo presidente, que vai ser o Flávio Bolsonaro.
17: The next president, who will be Flávio Bolsonaro, will nominate four Supreme Court justices, she says. And can you imagine four more justices who are there to follow the Constitution, to follow our laws? What she means is four more conservative justices. Over the next presidential term, four seats on Brazil's 11-justice Supreme Court will become vacant. The candidate who wins Brazil's October election will be able to nominate the justices to the court. Like it was for U.S. President Donald Trump in his first term, it could mean a judicial revolution for the right if Bolsonaro wins. I meet Antonio Oliveira in the crowd.
19: Eu acredito sim que o Flávio Bolsonaro consegue botar fim nessa ditadura.
17: I do believe that Flávio Bolsonaro can put an end to this dictatorship, he says, that he can change the Supreme Court justices, and that he can bring back prosperity and progress to Brazil. There hasn't been a dictatorship in Brazil since the 1980s, but Bolsonaro supporters claim the country, and in particular the top court, has descended into dictatorship in recent years. That is because the Supreme Court has repeatedly blocked their agenda. When Flavio's father Jair was in power from 2019 through 2022, the Supreme Court ruled against many of his policies. It investigated his government's dissemination of fake news and Bolsonaro allies. The court jailed and convicted hundreds of Bolsonaro supporters for their participation in the January 8, 2023 invasion of the Brazilian capital. And last year, it sentenced the elder Bolsonaro to 27 years in prison for his role in the plot to overturn his 2022 electoral loss to President Luiz Inácio Lula da Silva.
20: É mecanismo utilizado por essa organização criminosa.
17: One Supreme Court justice has led most of that work, Alexandre de Moraes. That's him speaking about countering the spread of fake news in Brazil. For the right, he is public enemy number one. At the rally, they chant, "Get out, Moraes." Signs and stickers are everywhere in the crowd calling for his impeachment. And Alexandre de Moraes has recently been thrust into an unraveling scandal.
21: O artigo 3º-A, ele acabou tendo uma interpretação conforme a Constituição.
17: 2 weeks ago, the court held a hearing to discuss Moraes' relationship with banker Daniel Vorcaro, who is in prison on charges of financial fraud. Vorcaro's bank, Banco Master, had a multi-million-dollar contract with the law firm belonging to Moraes' wife. The court postponed a ruling on the issue until after the election, but the high-profile hearing shook the country. But Moraes isn't the only one wrapped in the scandal. Other members of the court also have ties to Vorcaro, as does Flávio Bolsonaro, despite his attacks on Moraes. Last year, Flávio received at least $12 million from the banker to make a movie about his father. Luciano da Haas is a political scientist at the Brazilian Federal University of Santa Catarina.
22: Não serve apenas o propósito, digamos, de desviar o foco do envolvimento do próprio Flávio.
17: He says the purpose of the Supreme Court hearing wasn't just to divert the focus of Flávio's involvement in the scandal with Daniel Vorcaro, which seems to be even bigger than Alexandre Moraes, but it also serves this goal of mobilizing the right's agenda. That it has done, with the help of Supreme Court Justice André Mendonça, who was nominated by Bolsonaro in 2021. He's led the actions against Moraes in the court. Another Bolsonaro nominee, Justice Cássio Nunes, now presides over the country's superior electoral court, underlining the political divide in the country's top courts. Fabio de Saiz Silva is a professor of Brazilian studies at the University of Oklahoma.
23: So when you add this behavior by Mendonça at the Supreme Court with decisions that Mendonça and, for instance, Cássio have taken within the Electoral Superior Court, there is a sense that these judges are operating politically in order to try to help Flávio win the elections.
17: Renato Vieira Ortiz is 65 years old. He sells coconuts on the street for a living. He says he's never seen a court so divided and in conflict.
24: Está em crise esse órgão. Até mesmo por uma crise ideológica.
17: This institution is in crisis, he says. It's even in an ideological crisis. It wasn't supposed to be like this. The court is supposed to be neutral, and now we see that where the money is, the power is also there.
25: Portanto, a Suprema Corte agora, ela já está dotada de todas as informações.
17: President Lula now says that if he's elected, he's going to call for judicial reform. It's hard to tell how the crisis in Brazil's Supreme Court will impact the country's elections. But the discourse is clearly inspiring Bolsonaro supporters ahead of the vote. For The World, I'm Michael Fox, Florianópolis, Brazil.
16: Turning now to the United Kingdom, British authorities are investigating whether a foreign state was involved in what may or may not have been a plot to attack an airbase used by the U.S. military. U.S. forces are stationed at RAF Fairford to carry out what the U.S. calls defensive operations against Iran. Five masked men were arrested near the base early yesterday on suspicion of explosives and terrorism offenses. The British nationals, all in their 20s, have since been released on bail. Earlier, I spoke with the World's Europe correspondent, Orla Barry. She started by recounting how events unfolded yesterday near the airbase.
0: There's a lot that we don't know, I should start off by saying, because the police and the counterintelligence officials have been pretty tight-lipped. But to bring you back to yesterday morning, police received a call from a woman locally about suspicious activity near the RAF base in Fairford. She was on her way home from a night out. She came across three white vans parked in the middle of the village. And as she turned her car around, she says that she saw several masked and hooded men running away. She called the police, and within the next few hours, residents of that village were all evacuated. A bomb disposal team arrived. Five men were arrested, as you say, on explosives offences and suspicion of preparing a terrorist act, and then were released on police bail this afternoon. Now, I have to say that release took a lot of people by surprise, and we're told that local residents should be able to get back to their homes later tonight.
16: Now, what might we infer then from that release?
0: Well, there's a lot we don't know. I mean, all we know so far is that these men, they're all UK nationals, by the way. They were from London, 23, 25 years of age. So we've no more details about what they were doing there. We don't know what was in those three white vans. What we can infer is that they were not key terrorist figures, I guess, and that what was found in those white vans must not have been significant explosive material. We don't know what their motivation might have been, or indeed if they were working for someone, if they were activists, if they were working for a foreign state. The speculation all of today was that the incident may have been linked to Iran. And I was talking to Ed Arnold about this. He's a security analyst with the Royal United Services Institute in London. And he was saying, if this incident is linked with Iran or even with Russia, it's still not surprising that all five of these men should be from the UK.
9: As we crack down on Iranian and Russian special services within the country, well, they have to change their tactics, and they are moving to a model whereby they are recruiting, you know, UK nationals, so not special services at all, to conduct a variety of attacks, generally for money, quite often paid in crypto.
16: Now, President Trump said yesterday, when asked about the incident, that the US had been working with the UK and that the authorities had these suspects under investigation. What have British authorities or the UK government said about this?
0: It does seem to be a pretty different picture emerging on the UK side. President Trump, as you said, we have them under view for a long time and we got them. That was his quote. Wes Streeting, Britain's defence secretary, who was doing the media rounds this morning, he was asked if it was public vigilance, in other words, this woman calling the police, or long-term intelligence that resulted in the men being arrested.
1: So I'm fairly limited in what I can say this morning because we don't, as a matter of course, comment on operational security matters. I do want to thank the member of the public who acted quickly and called this in. I would also just say respectfully that she has a partial picture.
0: And, you know, security analysts are saying if President Trump were right, if he's right in saying these men were under surveillance, then UK authorities would have an awful lot of questions to answer, because then how did all these five men, all hooded, masked in three large white vans, get so close to, frankly, the most important US military base in the UK?
16: Yeah, tell me more about that base. It's called RAF Fairford, and it has been the scene of protests earlier this year. Where is Fairford and what does the area look like?
0: Yeah, it's in Gloucestershire in England. It's been used by the US military for decades. I think it was opened in preparation for D-Day back in 1944. And part of the reason it's been used by US military a lot recently is because it has this really long runway. It's almost 2 miles in length. So it's one of only a few European airfields that can be used by heavy bombers. Now, you'll remember in February when the war in Iran started, Keir Starmer, the UK Prime Minister at the time, refused to allow US forces use UK bases to launch strikes against Iranian targets. In March, he sort of relented and said the US could use these bases, but as defensive purposes. In other words, the US can use UK bases to attack Iranian missile sites that are attacking the UK's allies in the Gulf, but that's it, not to use the bases to bomb other targets in Iran. And there was a furious response in the UK at the time to the U-turn by Starmer. So there were protests, there were anti-war protests near this base in particular. But since March, American B-1, B-52 bombers, they've been taking off fairly frequently from Fairford.
16: What about the local people in the area, Orla? How are they responding to what's happened?
0: It's quite mixed. I mean, the woman who raised the alarm, this farmer, she's been very critical of local police and intelligence services. She'd been out today saying, you know, what would have happened if she didn't raise the alarm? What sort of security is in the area if these five men could get so close to such a sensitive military site? Others, like this neighbour, Julian, he just gave his first name to local television yesterday. He was much more circumspect about it.
2: I'm not unduly concerned. I'm quite reassured that the police have acted so promptly and appear to have caught this before they did anything serious.
0: But you do have local politicians kind of coming out this evening expressing concern. Ross Savage, he's an MP for South Cotswolds area, and she was saying she is contacting the Prime Minister and the Defence Secretary this evening asking if they can ensure local safety. You know, she wants to know who knows what. When do they know it? Was the ball dropped? But the reality is, I guess we don't know when or even if we'll find out the answer to those questions.
16: The World's Europe correspondent, Orla Barry. 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
16: This is The World. I'm Aaron Schachter. In South Africa, authorities are investigating four separate mass shootings that took place this past week. Over 30 people have been reported killed. Speaking to the South African Broadcasting Corporation, the country's president, Cyril Ramaphosa, expressed outrage, saying this violence needs to end.
4: And our security forces are now going to continue pulling out all stops. It cannot go on like this.
16: In recent years, gang-related shootings have been on the rise in South Africa. The country already has one of the highest homicide rates in the world. To learn more about the violence, I spoke with Guy Lamb. He's a criminologist at Stellenbosch University in South Africa and joined me from Cape Town.
5: These shootings are taking place in different areas across South Africa. Of course, we've had two taking place in the Western Cape province close to Cape Town. We've had one taking place in Gauteng province close to Johannesburg. And then we've had one taking place in KwaMakuta, which is in KwaZulu-Natal close to eThekwini, or formerly known as Durban. So these are all mass shootings where we've seen multiple victims. They've all involved some form of firearm use, illegal firearm use. And they're all probably associated with some form of organized crime. Because investigations are unfolding and we have sort of snippets of information that have emerged from these kind of cases. So this is not isolated cases. We've been having an ongoing problem with mass shootings in South Africa for decades now.
16: What is happening in these shootings, from what I read, is masked gunmen show up with AK-47s and or handguns and seem to shoot indiscriminately. Are there targets here, or are they just seeking to terrorize?
5: Well, it depends on each particular case. So the one that's received quite a considerable amount of international and local attention is the one that's taken place in Cottonville, which is outside of Johannesburg. And this is an area which is close to abandoned mining, gold mining areas. So these were mined by big gold mines way in the day, and they were subsequently abandoned because they were no longer profitable for those companies. But then there's still gold in these areas. So you've seen kind of informal, undocumented illegal miners who have been mining in those areas. And these miners often form themselves into gangs, if you can call it that. But they operate and they look like and behave like gangs. And then they compete for access to these areas. And of course, extracting the gold is then connected into an international organized crime network. So what happens if you're trying to eliminate your rivals is you use lethal violence to do that. So we've seen a number of cases involving these kind of illegal gold miners, which in South Africa they're referred to as Zama-Zamas. Then what we've seen in other types of violence that have unfolded over the past week is probably and most likely related to extortion. So extortion has been on the rise within South Africa, especially focusing on the informal economy and informal businesses, where different extortion groups have emerged and competing with each other with a view to dominate the extortion market and get businesses to pay them protection fees.
16: So the Zama-Zama groups, as they're called, are in a battle against each other. But what is the percentage of gang people who are being killed versus just innocent bystanders?
5: What we're seeing with this violence associated with illegal gold miners and Zama-Zamas, the violence tends to be between the groups, but this violence is happening within informal settlements, so kind of shanty town, slum-like areas. And when the violence happens, the Zama-Zama groups often have access to very high-powered weapons. So in typical street gang violence, they're mainly using handguns. In the case of Zama-Zamas, they're using handguns, but also some have been able to get hold of military-style weapons as well.
16: Yeah.
5: And when that happens, we've seen innocent bystanders caught in the crossfire. So the recent violence was a particular group was targeted in a sort of a drinking establishment in a tavern. And, you know, many members of that group seem to have been targeted, but also others who are not associated with that group may have been targeted as well.
16: I'm speaking with Guy Lam. He's a criminologist at Stellenbosch University in South Africa. We're speaking from Cape Town. Mr. Lam, what has the public reaction been to all of this violence? I'm sure not every week is like this, but this has been a bad week.
5: Well, I mean, it's been a bad week, but also it's following on the heels of a case involving a potential serial killer in the city of Ekurhuleni, which is in Gauteng as well, where we've seen the latest count was 10 women's bodies who have been discovered in that area. So it's on top of that particular case. It's on top of heightened gang violence in the city of Cape Town. It's on the top of heightened emphasis on police operations. So it's a daily occurrence in South Africa. It makes headlines. It's also happening at the same time where there's a commission of inquiry into policing, high level involving allegations of organized criminal capture of certain elements of the police. So you've seen the deputy National Police Commissioner being suspended, who's been implicated in corruption, who's been implicated in rape. We've seen a number of anti-corruption, the kind of key anti-corruption agency being compromised. So there's kind of, you know, quite a sort of concern certainly amongst the public, but also a sort of a jaded sense that there's a problem with our criminal justice system and there's a problem with our society.
16: The South African government has sent in the army in some hot spots of gun violence. How has that helped?
5: The South African government has deployed the military in conjunction with the police as part of joint operations.
16: Yeah.
5: So this goes back to the 1990s. There have been points in time where that has brought down murder, and it's been operations where the military and the police have been able to seize large quantities of illegal firearms and arrest large numbers of wanted criminals for violent crimes. So that's worked in the past, but that's been done in conjunction with much tighter firearm controls. What's been happening in the past 15 years is less of those focused operations, the sort of firearm controls weakened. As a result, there are a lot more illegal firearms out there. So government does respond with joint military

0: So there's a clear need to look at where the sources of illegal firearms are coming from. There's a need to certainly tighten up existing controls. And so government has been moving to reform the law. But within South Africa, there are very influential firearm lobby groups, not as influential as one would find in the US, for example, but they're quite influential. Also around the sort of focus on most of the violent crime in South Africa is concentrated in probably 100 out of 1,100 policing stations. And so the police do focus on those areas, but a lot of the problems that drive the crime in those areas are developmental issues. And so the rest of government needs to be focusing on those areas too, to address job creation, to address housing, to address other infrastructure and basic services access. And if one's able to improve livelihoods in those areas, the most probable outcome is going to be a reduction in criminal offending.
1: So it's an economic issue.
0: It's a social and economic issue, because South Africa is probably the most unequal society in the world, where you have very high levels of unemployment and particularly male youth unemployment.
1: Right.
0: And of course, this has an impact on their perceptions on life. And also, they live in very precarious situations, particularly in poorer areas, and often have become part of gang-like groups to protect themselves. But those gang-like groups then often engage in acts of criminality.
1: Guy Lam is a criminologist at Stellenbosch University in South Africa. He joined the show from Cape Town. More news still to come here on The World.

0: This is The World. I'm Aaron Schachter. The Ukrainian capital, Kyiv, came under sustained assault today. Russia used jet-powered drones to strike the center of the city, including Ukraine's National Academy of Sciences. Office workers were seen scrambling down the exterior of the ornate 19th century building as flames engulfed it. A Ukrainian journalist on site told the Associated Press, "The Academy building is a civilian facility and there's nothing military-related nearby." He called it more proof that the Russians are attacking and terrorizing civilians and, quote, "this is simply beyond the bounds of what is normal." The blast followed days of near-constant air raid alerts and attacks. On Sunday, Kyiv spent nearly 19 hours under an air raid alert. Elsewhere, Russian attacks killed residents, including children, in Kharkiv, Sumy, and Dnipro. Reporter Jared Goyette made his way to the National Academy of Sciences this afternoon. Jared, what did it look like at the scene of this attack?
1: You know, just as I arrived, firefighters were beginning to get control of the flames. But then within minutes, there was another alert, and it was close enough to the initial strike that everyone had to immediately leave. Like you saw, the firefighters themselves leaving their ladders, coming down and going for cover because the risk of Russia sending follow-up drones to hurt first responders is always high.
0: So another alarm went off, but can you hear the drones coming?
1: You know, it's different now. The drones that were propeller, they sounded like mopeds. Propeller drones you could hear quite a ways away. These you hear for a maximum of a few seconds. It's just like a swoosh and then a bang. One went over me the other day. I sort of realized what I was hearing and wasn't quite sure what to do. And then before I could finish the thought, it had exploded in the mid-distance.
0: Oof, that sounds quite terrifying.
1: What's particularly terrifying about it is they send these drones in mini waves throughout the day, and they seem to time it so that as soon as the alarm ends, another one starts.
0: Now, you spoke with two people near the attack on the Academy of Science.

0: witnesses, including this 19-year-old named Igor. He was walking out of his office when the second explosion hit today that you described. Here he is speaking through your interpreter, Maria Varushina.
1: The jet drone are much more scary. Before we had a chance to manage the situation, but now we don't have time to go to the shelter.
0: Jared, you explained why these jet engine-powered Russian drones are so different. Are they dramatically now shaking up life in Kyiv? I mean, you've told us in the past about people still going to cafes and walking around town and things like that. Are things different now?
2: I went to a cafe to work in the city center, and an alert started, and they're like, sorry, we're closing. And the Ukrainian translator, Maria, was like, that's funny, the cafes here never used to close during air alerts. There's all these subtle shifts that are happening because there's so little defense to both ballistics and jet drones, the two principal weapons that Russia's using. Ukraine has little means to defend against because it's running low on Patriot interceptors to defend against ballistics, and the jet drones are too fast for Ukraine's drone interceptors. So the result is that Russia's going to have a pretty free hand to go after Kyiv's electric grid, its heating grid, and potentially its water. People are anticipating that. They're anticipating a winter without power, without heat. Also, we've seen food disruptions.
0: Jared, obviously today, civilian targets were hit. What does Russia say about this charge that they are aiming for civilian targets?
2: You know, they tend to say that we're focused on defense infrastructure or dual use. They'll point to like data centers, for instance, and say, well, the Ukrainian military uses internet too. So if we're going after internet, we're going after the Ukrainian military. Where that becomes impossible to defend is they've started targeting public markets. They've started targeting shopping centers in the middle of the day.
0: Now, I think a writer in the New York Times summed it up pretty well. He said, Russian military targeting officers are operating as economists in reverse, which seems to be exactly what you're describing. Going back, Jared, to the scene of this morning's attack, you also spoke there with Anna Bolashakov. She'd rushed to the scene after the explosion to offer moral support for friends who worked in the building that came under attack. She was carrying something residents of the capital often have on hand these days. Let's listen.
1: I carry a tourniquet because the attacks have become absolutely random, and any time we can experience an explosion.
2: I think she's trying to be practical about it. She's like, okay, this is the world I have to live in. How do I live in this world? Well, I guess I carry a tourniquet with me. But it does wear on you, like that constant alertness.
0: The woman you spoke with, Anna Bolashakov, told you her friends who were in the building were trying to stay level-headed, as she put it, but were understandably nervous. She also had this message for Western listeners. Let's hear this.
1: For the people listening to us, I would like to ask you not to emotionally or otherwise distance yourself from what's happening right now, because it is happening in Europe. All Russians are dangerous.
0: So, as we've said, a tough day in Kyiv, a tough winter ahead. I wonder, Jared, what is the last thing you think about before you go to bed?
2: Sometimes before I go to sleep, I try to imagine what I will do if I wake up and my, you know, building's on fire. Because it's like a fear that I have, like that I'm going to close my eyes, I'm going to wake up in some kind of weird inferno or like in rubble. I know that sounds like overdramatic, but you hear the explosions all the time from my window and you can't help but think that, well, like what if the next one's here? And what if it happens when I'm sleeping?
0: That's Jared Goyette, an independent journalist speaking with us from Kyiv. The lasting impacts of war can stretch for decades, even centuries. Take World War I. It's estimated that up to 20 million Russian soldiers died in the fighting. Russia's full-scale invasion of Ukraine has complicated efforts to find their remains. DW's Lisa Louie has the story from the Latvian town of Kirkova, just south of the capital, Riga.
3: A dozen volunteers are digging a 2-meter deep hole here on this Tuesday morning. The group, known as Legenda, is searching for the remains of soldiers who fell in a 1916 battle. Troops of the Russian Empire, which included present-day Latvia, were fighting German forces in World War I. 32-year-old Andres Lelis, a bartender in his day job, has been a member of Legenda since childhood.
4: We found a mass grave of Imperial Russian soldiers, buried most likely by Germans. And we can now absolutely tell that these are Imperial Russian soldiers because of the buttons.
1: What do you see?
4: Here I see the eagle with two heads and the crest on the body of the eagle. Imperial Russian soldiers had no dog tags, so how to identify them is awards. And then other way, in mass graves like this, there is a chance that some wool uniforms would preserve.
3: The group has about 60 members, half of them international volunteers. And despite their different backgrounds, they share a common goal, Andres says.
4: It's very unfair towards the people who fought in the war that they are just forgotten and dumped in holes and their families don't know what happened with them. They are just victims of war, which we need to give the proper burial.
3: Once recovered, the remains are taken to this barn about an hour away from Kharkova. Here, they are carefully cleaned and placed in small black cardboard coffins. If the soldiers can be identified and their descendants request it, the remains are returned to their home country. Otherwise, Legenda organizes a burial here in Latvia, funded by the country of origin. But as Andres and Talis Esmits, one of Legenda's founders, show me around the barn, they point to several piles of yellow plastic bags filled with bones. So these are the remains of about 2,000 Russians, right? Andres asks. Roughly, replies Talis. The last contact with Russian authorities was around 2017. From then onwards, they've shown absolutely no interest, he explains. The volunteers say that relations with Russian authorities began to deteriorate after Moscow annexed Ukraine's Crimea in 2014. They say a final request to transfer Soviet remains to Russia in 2022 went unanswered. By then, Moscow had launched its full-scale invasion of Ukraine. Andres says the Russian authorities have also stopped financing burials of Russian or Soviet remains in Latvia. And so these remains are left in limbo.
4: The storage is filling up. It is a chance for the family to find their loved one, but that chance is taken away.
3: The reasons why remain unclear. Moscow did not respond to my request for comment. Ironically, though, one would have expected Latvia to turn its back on Russia rather than the other way around, given the two countries' shared history. Latvia first declared independence in 1918. In 1945, the Soviets reoccupied the country, which remained part of the USSR, until 1991. As a result, distrust of the Russian neighbor runs deep to this day, says Juris Siganovs. He's the head of the history department at the Latvian War Museum in Riga.
5: Here in Latvia, Lithuania, Estonia, Poland, and I believe in most Eastern European countries, we have a strong historical memory. We remember very well what happened during and after World War II, specifically how Soviet influence gradually spread to our countries. Russia's aggressive nature hasn't changed since the time of Ivan the Terrible. It's always been directed toward conquest, external conquest, colonial conquest.
3: Meanwhile, the historian is not surprised that the Russian authorities are no longer taking in their soldiers' remains.
5: It reflects a rather nihilistic, contemptuous attitude toward the fallen. An attitude that, in a sense, has always been characteristic of the Russian side.
3: Back in the forest, though, the volunteers struggle to understand why the fallen of past battles should be caught up in current tensions. 28-year-old Victoria Lele, a film student, is getting some of the remains ready for transport. She was 4 years old when she first accompanied her father and other volunteers on a recovery mission. And she has been documenting Legenda's work on camera for more than a decade. For Victoria, wars are only truly over when all the fallen have received a proper burial.
6: Unfortunately, now we also see wars happening nowadays, and this is something that we are also going to do decades later in Ukraine. And I cannot imagine if I died in war, to just lay under some road. It's disrespectful.
3: And that view is deeply rooted in the country's mentality, adds fellow volunteer Andres.
4: For Latvians, cemetery culture is very important. If you will go to Latvian cemetery, you will see that the graves are very well kept. We feel that everyone should have a proper grave, no matter who they are, what they done before. He already paid his highest price.
3: They'll continue their search in the hope that one day all the fallen will find a dignified final resting place. Lisa Lui, Krakova.
0: That story comes to us from DW's Inside Europe podcast. There are lots of ways to be competitive. You can run the fastest, score the most goals, maybe win a pile of money on Jeopardy. But in cities across Latin America, teenagers are gathering to compete over something a little harder to measure. Who has the most aura? Yes, aura. A-U-R-A. From Mexico City, the world's Tibis Isaiah explains.
7: In a public plaza in Mexico City, dozens of people gather around two teenagers. They go by the nicknames Sigma and Evo, and they are everyday kids. They stand a few feet apart and stare each other down. A man with a megaphone starts the competition.
8: Evo, 30 segundos!
7: They each get 30 seconds. Evo leans back, folds his arms across his chest, tilts his head, and freezes. His opponent, Sigma, steps forward. He takes off his sunglasses, pulls out a wad of fake money, and tosses it onto the ground. Then he turns his shoulders, drops into a pose, and holds it.
8: Venga, Sigma, 30 segundos!
7: Evo fires back. A few quick hand gestures, a little dance move, then another pose. Whatever he thinks will make the crowd lose it. They are basically taking turns trying to look more cool than the other guy. And this is an aura battle. I struggle to pin down exactly what aura means to these kids.
9: Mostrar un estilo diferente, algún baile, ponerle tu toque, tal vez.
7: One participant tells me it's about showing your own style. Maybe a dance, maybe a pose from social media, and putting your own spin on it.
10: It's like if you do something cool and everybody claps or like looks at you higher, then yeah, you have aura.
7: It's about recognition, a little pride in yourself, says Rio, another participant. So aura is basically your cool factor, your confidence, your presence, your style, that things you either have or clearly do not. The farming part comes from video games. In gaming, to farm means repeating an action to accumulate points, money, or other resources. So farming aura means doing things that earn you imaginary cool points. This summer, aura battles have popped up across Latin America and Spain, from Mexico to Peru, Colombia, Argentina, and Barcelona. Some attract hundreds of people. Liliana Gonzalez, an Argentine child psychologist, says there is something striking about that. These battles are getting young people off their screens and together in person.
11: Lo que podemos rescatar de ese farmeo de aura es esa juntada social, el hecho de decir, bueno, nos juntamos en una plaza sin pantalla, sin celulares.
7: She says young people are actually engaging with each other, making friends, sharing an experience, being together in public. And for her, that part may be more important than the trend itself. and the gatherings are getting more organized. Some now have brackets, judges, sponsors, and even prizes. In this battle, Sigma won and took home 2,000 Mexican pesos.
12: 500, 1,000, 1,500, and 2,000 barotes.
7: That's about $100. But as quickly as Aura battles have spread, Augusto Carrillo, who helped organize one in Argentina, says nobody should get too attached.
13: Aparte también es una moda que va a durar un mes y se va a ir como tipo me da risa.
7: He gives this trend maybe a month or two. By then, he says, the internet will probably have found something else to farm. For the world, I'm TV Saicea, Mexico City.
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15: 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For example, on Friday, there's an indie rock concert happening at SLC Arts in Potsdam at 6:30. Flood from Ogdensburg will headline with support from bands from Albany and Syracuse. The show is for all ages, $10 admission, but no one's turned away for lack of funds, and earplugs are provided for free. ncpr.org/calendar.
0: This is The World. I'm Aaron Schachter. When your laptop stops working or your phone is eligible for an upgrade, you likely get yourself a new one. But what happens to the one you get rid of? Sometimes it's resold, but more likely than not, it enters the global cycle of electronic waste, which is on track to produce 80 million tons of e-waste a year in 2030. Much of that waste ends up in Africa, with hotspots in Ghana and Nigeria. In Ghana alone, recycling this waste is a multi-million dollar informal industry. Khadir Idris is a researcher at the University of Ghana and an expert on this industry. He says that after the discarded tech enters the country, people will buy it and send it to be broken down for parts.
16: Currently, we have different modes of extracting valuable components, dismantling, burning, which destroy the plastic components of the devices.
0: I see. So you're essentially burning off the plastic and the rubber and getting the good stuff inside.
16: Yes. Valuable components are extracted and then used or recycled for other purposes, such as copper is extracted, aluminium. And in rare cases, we have components of gold and other rare minerals that are extracted from it.
0: So is that burning done, you know, in a place with filters and all that sort of thing? Where is the burning done?
16: The burning is done openly. That is one of the issues. It's done openly, especially when you come to the informal settlements where e-waste recyclings are done. Currently, government is trying to mitigate that. Like, for instance, you can only burn in the evening. And also, government is putting things in place to ensure that we have collection centers, shredding centers, and then incineration centers also.
0: So when we're talking about the burning of waste and this leftover product, where is that happening? Are these small business people?
16: Yeah, they are done by the informal actors. They are small-scale actors that are within that industry. Currently, we have more than 10,000 informal actors operating and recycling e-waste components at Agudeshi. We have pickers, collectors, dismantlers, wholesalers, and then shell owners who try to navigate along the value chain of e-waste extraction.
0: Mr. Idris, is that considered a legitimate way of making a living? Are people making a living, or is this something that the governments in Ghana and Nigeria and elsewhere are trying to stop?
16: Yeah, government have tried several strategies and hasn't been successful. You could see that there are now more people engaged in e-waste extractions than before. I think government now has realized that e-waste has been a source of livelihoods to many. So government is trying to initiate incentives or policies to restructure and reorganize them into associations, cooperatives, in order to formalize their activities and try possible ways to mitigate the environmental menace the activities cause.
0: And what would that entail? What is the government doing to make these people more legitimate?
16: Now, government in partnership with international bodies putting a buyback system. When you collect, you don't burn. You send the raw components to a center for them to sustainably extract it. And also now World Bank is trying to initiate collection centers.
0: I see.
16: Even though it's very slow. And also the actors are complaining in terms of how the incentives are given. They are of the view that you burning it faster and then reselling it within the market, you get more profit than you selling the raw component to government.
0: And do these 10,000 people know how dangerous it is to stand there while plastic and rubber is being burned? I see pictures of, you know, they're essentially right there in the mix with the smoke and everything.
16: Yes, sometimes they say they know, but yet they said, oh, this is a source of livelihood they cannot do without. For instance, with the same tonnage of a product, when you get extracted, you could sell it up to 40,000 Ghana cedis. But when you send it to the government and its partners for the incentive scheme, you can only get it 14,000 Ghana cedis per ton. So they believe that they rely more on the economic value they will get than the health or environmental value that are being affected by their activities.
0: Khadir Idris is a researcher at the University of Ghana, and he joined us from Accra. Calypso's Mighty Sparrow died yesterday.
12: Every year, somebody dear, give us cause to shed a tear and mourn, for they are gone.
0: Born Slinger Francisco in 1935, he rose to prominence singing calypso, the music from his home country of Trinidad and Tobago.
12: Based on

0: The nickname Sparrow was inspired by his dancing style as he performed. He began recording in the 1950s, and after winning multiple awards in Trinidad and Tobago, he quickly earned another nickname, the King of Calypso. Jumping when I steal my pass. Sparrow helped sustain Calypso music. In an interview in the early 90s, journalist Dalton Nareen asked Sparrow what could be done to keep Calypso popular, especially compared to another island genre, reggae.
1: All you can do is hope. Hope that at some point, the same bug that bit me as a youngster, maybe it will bite some group of youngsters again somewhere along the line, because Calypso is very infectious. It's something that once it gets to your blood, you can't get away from it.
0: In his lyrics, Sparrow was known for his wry take on culture and politics. He even addressed rumors of his own death in the 1970 song Sparrow Dead. Who can this sparrow? Nobody knows. If you see this woman. In that same interview from the 90s, when asked for his assessment of his work, Sparrow said this.
1: I just see myself as a regular guy, you know, who would like to see things better and would make meaningful comments from time to time and also give you a little bit of humor from time to time, come up with something that may be a little shady from time to time, because that's life.
0: Slinger Francisco Calypso's Mighty Sparrow was 91. I wish I could have stayed with you and knew what is yours to do. But until we meet again, and sadly, we must leave you too. The World is produced by GBH and PRX, broadcasting weekdays from the Nan and Bill Harris studio in Boston. I'm Aaron Schachter. Carolyn Beeler is back tomorrow. Be sure to join us. Until then, have a great rest of your day.
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4: 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We're WSLU Canton, WSLL Saranac Lake, WSLO Malone, WSLJ Watertown, WSLG Gouverneur, WSLZ Cape Vincent, Kingston, Ontario, WXLU, Peru, Plattsburgh, WXLL Lake Placid, WXLS Tupper Lake, WXLH Blue Mountain Lake, WXLG North Creek, WXLB Boonville, WXLD Lowville, WXLQ Bristol, Vermont, WXLE Indian Lake, WXLJ Whitehall, WSLH Old Forge, and WELN in Ellenburg.
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This time, it's the lively Neo Mambo Band Orquesta Ako Khan here on Global Village at the Savannah Music Festival.

Over the years, various styles of Latin music have enjoyed wider popularity. And one of the greatest peaks came in the late 40s and early 50s when mambo music became all the rage. The dance style, based on long-standing Cuban rhythms and traditions, but blossoming into larger ensembles and adding some jazzy swing, first emerged in Cuba in the late 30s, thanks in part to a band led by Antonio Arcaño and featuring the Lopez brothers, Orestes and Israel, the legendary bassist and composer better known as Cachao. In the 40s, Pérez Prado rode his big band pop mambo up the charts with such hits as Mambo No. 5 and Cherry Pink and Apple Blossom White, and took the sound around the world, igniting the craze for mambo music. New York in the late 40s and early 50s became a hotbed for mambo, thanks to legendary bands led by mambo kings Tito Puente, Tito Rodriguez, and Machito. And soon even pop stars like Dean Martin, Perry Como, and Rosemary Clooney would be doing mambo-inspired songs too. Eventually, of course, the style would fall out of favor, but thanks to Orquesta Aco Khan, mambo is back again. A mix of young and old, American and Cuban, this big band collective takes its name from the Yoruban for from the heart, and the beating heart of Aco Khan's music is the classic sound of mambo. Though a large ensemble, the group is subtle and flexible, with high energy and danceable original compositions that bring mambo music into the 21st century. And right out of the gate, with their 2018 self-titled debut, Aco Khan captured the imagination of listeners and dancers the world over, touring the globe and snagging a Grammy nomination for Best Tropical Latin Album. And in releases since, the band has continued to expand the boundaries of its music while